0: actions a day at sea. They're governed by the International Maritime Organization. They exist to avoid incidents like this. So I'm surprised that whatever happened, by the reason, the rules weren't followed.
1: There's been fresh criticism about the potential impact of not properly investing in defence. The head of the armed forces has signalled possible consequences in military training, while John Healey, who resigned as defence secretary, criticised the Treasury in a common speech. A court's heard a group of children thought a boy was joking when it's alleged he didn't deny killing a 9-year-old girl. Aria Thorpe died in Weston-super-Mare in Somerset in December. The teenager denies charges of murder and manslaughter. Up to 15,000 England fans are expected in Dallas as Thomas Tuchel's side finally get their World Cup underway against Croatia tonight. Jude Bellingham, Bukayo Saka and John Stones are fighting for a place in the starting lineup. Whoever is picked, these England fans are ready for another rollercoaster ride.
2: I think it's going to be difficult. I think we're going to have to struggle through quite a few games.
3: I feel like Tuchel's got a good system going now.
2: I think it's going to be 2-0. 2-0 England. I think it's going to be quite an easy dispatch.
4: I think 4-0. I think Croatia. I think Croatia will crumble in the second half.
1: And England cricket captain Nat Siver Brunt suffered an injury scare as they got their second win of the Women's T20 World Cup. She retired out on 48 runs with muscle tightness, but her team went on to secure a 4-wicket win against Ireland in Southampton. That's the latest. I'm Ruth McKee.
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1: From the Sky News Centre at 2, the Ministry of Defence has confirmed a Russian warship's warning shots were not aimed at a British yacht, but were an attempt to avoid a crash. Yesterday, Moscow said gunfire was used to warn off a yacht they claimed was on a dangerous course towards the frigate Admiral Grigorovich in the English Channel. Here's our Moscow correspondent, Ivor Bennett.
2: A lot of people will look at this response from the Russians and think, were warning shots, gunfire, really necessary towards a yacht, even if it is that close? It still seems like quite a leap to suddenly jump up to warning shots. And whether this was by accident or by design, I think this will clearly inflame these heightened tensions.
1: Meanwhile, there's been fresh criticism about the potential impact of not properly investing in defence. The head of the armed forces has signalled possible consequences in military training, while John Healey, who resigned as defence secretary, criticised the Treasury in a common speech. The Border Force has seized 12 tonnes of cannabis, its biggest ever capture. It had an estimated worth of £139 million and was hidden inside two shipping containers arriving in Southampton from Canada. Pizza Hut is being sold in a deal valued at £2 billion. The restaurant chain will fall under a private equity firm. In sport, England beat Ireland by 4 wickets to make it 2 wins from 2 at the Women's T20 World Cup. But captain Nat Siver Brunt suffered an injury scare. She retired out on 48 runs. Vice-captain Charlie Dean says it was a sensible move.
3: I think she just had a bit of tightness. I think it's credit to Nat, who she is, that precautionary took herself off to not do anything further damage. But yeah, I guess I'm on standby, but hopefully I won't be needed.
1: And Kylian Mbappe became France's all-time leading goal scorer as they made a winning start at the World Cup. His brace helped them to a 3-1 win against Senegal in their tournament opener. That's the latest. I'm Ruth McKee.
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1: From the Sky News Centre at 3, the Ministry of Defence has confirmed warning shots fired by a Russian warship near a British yacht in the English Channel were not aimed at the vessel. It agrees with Russia's assessment that it was an attempt to prevent a possible collision. John Foreman is a former military advisor to the UK's ambassador in Moscow.
2: There are rules which govern the movement of ships and yachts at sea, which govern thousands of interactions a day at sea. They're governed by the International Maritime Organization. They exist to avoid incidents like this. So I'm surprised that whatever happened, by the reason, the rules weren't followed.
1: Meanwhile, former Defence Secretary John Healey says his resignation was necessary to secure the future of Britain's armed forces. He's predicted the current defence investment plans will fall well short of what's required. Nearly one in five 18 to 24-year-old men don't recognise controlling someone's spending as abuse. That's according to Home Office research, as banks have joined forces to highlight abusive economic behaviour. A consumer group is urging shoppers not to pay full price for certain food items, which has found some products are almost always on offer. In Sport, England captain Harry Kane feels he's in some of the best form of his career heading into England's opening game of the World Cup. He'll move level with David Beckham when he wins his 115th cap tonight. Kane has had a record-breaking season where he scored 58 goals for his club Bayern Munich.
3: From a personal point of view, it's coming off the best season that I've ever had, which is obviously pleasing. And yeah, just from a physical point of view, just feel in great shape. And I think everyone is eager to, you know, prove that we have the capabilities of going far in this tournament.
1: England cricket captain Nat Siver Brunt suffered an injury scare as they got their second win of the Women's T20 World Cup. She retired out on 48 runs, but her team went on to secure a four-wicket win against Ireland. That's the latest. I'm Ruth McKee.
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1: From the Sky News Centre at 4, the owners of the British yacht that faced warning shots from a Russian warship have said the move was totally unnecessary. Jane and Alan Kelvey from Buckinghamshire were sailing in the English Channel when they encountered the Russian frigate Admiral Grigorovich. Our correspondent Olivia Guthrie has been speaking to them.
2: The couple were clear to tell me that they hadn't actually been fired at by the Russian ship. These were very much shots into the air, and they took them to be some kind of warning to them, but they say that it was still extremely alarming.
1: The Ministry of Defence has confirmed Russian claims that the alert was sounded to prevent a collision. There's been fresh criticism about the potential impact of not properly investing in defence. The head of the armed forces has signalled possible consequences in military training, while John Healey, who resigned as defence secretary, criticised the Treasury in a common speech. A public spending watchdog's found the British Council still hasn't paid back a COVID loan of nearly £200 million. A report from the National Audit Office suggests the soft power body doesn't expect to return to profit until 2029. In sport, England manager Thomas Tuchel says winning the World Cup would be the pinnacle of his career. He takes charge of his first game at a major tournament when England face Croatia in Dallas tonight.
3: It's the biggest tournament in the world. It's the biggest competition. The biggest players play in the same tournament. So we dream. I think we have a right to dream, but we don't want to be delusional. We know that it comes with a responsibility, and the responsibility is on the effort.
1: Captain Harry Kane will draw level with David Beckham when he wins his 115th cap tonight. And Kylian Mbappe has become France's all-time leading goal scorer as they made a winning start at the World Cup. His brace helped them to a 3-1 win against Senegal at their tournament opener. That's the latest. I'm Ruth McKee.
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0: Before you go, there's something I want you to have.
1: Oh, it's beautiful. But wait a minute, isn't this...
0: Yeah, yes it is.
1: But I thought the old lady dropped it into the ocean in the air.
0: Well, baby, I went down and got it for you.
1: Aw, you shouldn't have.

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1: From the Sky News Centre at 5, the Ministry of Defence has confirmed warning shots fired by a Russian warship near a British yacht in the English Channel were not aimed at the vessel. It agrees with Russia's assessment that it was an attempt to prevent a possible collision. John Foreman is a former military advisor to the UK's ambassador in Moscow. He says this shouldn't have happened.
2: There are rules which govern the movement of ships and yachts at sea, which govern thousands of interactions a day at sea. They're governed by the International Maritime Organization. They exist to avoid incidents like this. So I'm surprised that whatever happened, by the reason, the rules weren't followed.
1: Nearly one in five 18 to 24-year-old men don't recognise controlling someone's spending as abuse. That's according to Home Office research, as banks join forces to highlight economic abusive behaviours. More than 100 Labour MPs have backed calls for improved paternity leave arrangements. Thousands of people are expected to picket Downing Street, Holyrood and the Senate this summer to demand better support for parents. Campaigners want new dads to be entitled to 6 weeks off work at 90% pay. England captain Harry Kane feels he's in some of the best form of his career heading into England's opening game of the World Cup. He'll move level with David Beckham when he wins his 115th cap tonight. Kane has had a record-breaking season where he scored 61 goals for his club, Bayern Munich.
3: From a personal point of view, it's coming off the best season that I've ever had, which is obviously pleasing. And yeah, just from a physical point of view, just feel in great shape. And I think everyone is eager to, you know, prove that we have the capabilities of going far in this tournament.
1: England cricket captain Nat Siverbrunt suffered an injury scare as they got their second win of the Women's T20 World Cup. She retired out on 48 runs, but her team went on to secure a 4-wicket win in Ireland and Southampton. That's the latest. I'm Ruth McKee.

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But I wanna know for sure. So come on and hold me tight.

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But I wanna know for sure. So come on and hold me tight.

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1: From the Sky News Centre at 6. The owners of the British yacht that faced warning shots from a Russian warship have said the move was totally unnecessary. Jane and Alan Kelvey from Buckinghamshire were sailing in the English Channel when they encountered the Russian frigate Admiral Grigorovich. Our correspondent Olivia Guthrie's been speaking to them.
2: The couple were clear to tell me that they hadn't actually been fired at by the Russian ship. These were very much shots into the air, but and they took them to be some kind of warning to them, but they say that it was still extremely alarming.
1: The Ministry of Defence is investigating. Jeremy Clarkson's revealed he's been diagnosed with an aggressive form of cancer. The TV presenter announced the news on his show Clarkson's Farm, where he's seen telling his shocked co-stars Caleb and Charlie. He doesn't say what kind of cancer he has. The 66-year-old had warned fans online about a shift in tone.
3: Ordinarily, we try to keep the show bucolic and charming and cheerful. But the final two episodes, they're none of those things, really. They're a difficult watch.
1: Wes Streeting's predicting the Prime Minister will face a leadership challenge next week. The former Health Secretary says he doesn't think Sir Keir Starmer is listening to voters. Younger men are far less likely to recognise controlling someone's spending as abuse. The Home Office, which is teaming up with banks to act, found just nearly one in five 18 to 24-year-olds don't consider it abusive behaviour. Pub bookings have gone up by nearly 300% as fans make plans to watch England play in the World Cup tonight. Hospitality is expected to see a 42% sales boost across the group stage of the tournament. And Lionel Messi's equaled the all-time goal-scoring record at the World Cup. He scored a hat-trick as Argentina got their campaign underway with a 3-0 win over Algeria. That's the latest. I'm Faye de Silva.

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1: Manx Radio News at 7 o'clock. Moramai, I'm Sean Cowper. A paper with a clear policy direction regarding the future of Hospice Isle of Man will be brought forward within this administration. That's the promise made by Health Minister Claire Christian during this month's sitting of Tynwald. As part of the assisted dying debate, Arbury Castletown and Maloo MHK Tim Glover argued the court should be concentrating on funding hospice in the long term.
2: If it becomes a government thing, they should also look at how hospice is being dealt with. And I would strongly advocate that 50% of their core funding for hospice should come from government before this bill comes into operation.
1: Ms Christian offered assurances that the issue is being taken seriously by her department. The Isle of Man government says the online gambling sector is now smaller, more tightly regulated and being subject to more rigorous scrutiny than at any point in history. It follows a scathing investigation by American firm Bloomberg, which has published an article titled "How a Tiny British Island Fell into an International Gambling Scandal." The report focuses heavily on King Gaming and the subsequent fallout and questions whether Manx government watchdogs were dangerously inattentive. Chief Minister Alfred Cannon told Manx Radio the island is tightening up in a number of areas.
3: I think this is now a matter for the courts, but from an Isle of Man perspective, we are tightening up in a huge number of areas. Of course, we have a Moneyval inspection that is coming forward in October, and we have taken substantial steps to ensure that the presentation of the regulation of our financial services and other regulated industries is as robust, serious and correct as we can possibly make it.
1: There won't be any routine GP appointments this afternoon. Manx Care says doctors will be attending an education session from 1 p.m. For patients needing urgent care, an on-call GP will be available until 6 p.m. In international news, a retired British couple have described the moment a Russian warship fired towards their yacht in the English Channel as surreal. The Ministry of Defence has confirmed Russia's claims the Admiral Grigorovich sent out a warning shot to avoid a collision. Jeremy Clarkson has revealed he has cancer. The TV presenter shared his diagnosis on Clarkson's Farm, which premiered overnight. And Lionel Messi has become the World Cup's joint all-time top goalscorer with a hat-trick. Reigning champions Argentina began their defence with victory over Algeria. Manx Radio News at 3 minutes past seven, our next at 8 o'clock. In the meantime, keep up to date by following Manx Radio on social media or going to manxradio.com.
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4: Jeremiah, thank you, Sean, from the Ronald's Way Met Office. There's no wind warning in operation for the North Irish Sea. State of sea is slight, occasionally moderate, but mainly slight. And we're starting off with patchy rain and some mist and fog will clear from mid-morning. It's dry with sunny intervals. The matrix signs on the mountain are showing fog, by the way. Everything's wrapped up in a moderate southwesterly and we're up to 18 degrees today, down to 13 through the night into Thursday. And the tide's currently on the way out. Low water in less than an hour's time at 8 minutes before 8. High tide's 9 minutes to 2. Low tide, 17 minutes past 8 tonight, and the sun sets at 6 minutes to 10. These are the greatest hits on earth, 24 hours a day from the Isle of Man. 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
4: Happy birthday. W. Chris Spedding is 82 years of age today.

The Stones on Manx Radio Gold. It's only rock and roll, but I like it. They shot a video inside a tent with foam, actual detergent foam, and they forgot while they were shooting the video for It's Only Rock and Roll that Charlie Watts was sitting down. He nearly drowned. Apparently it cost a fortune to insure the whole band. And it was the last time, I think, that Mick Taylor performed with it. It was probably the foam that did it. It's Only Rock and Roll, but I like it. 1974 from the Stones, and in 1975, a year later, a top 20 hit for Chris Spedding, Motorbiking, on Manx Radio Gold. Happy birthday to Peter Robinson himself, a.k.a. Chris Spedding. Christopher John Spedding, born Peter Robinson on this date in 1944. He's 82 years of age, born in Staveley, just outside Chesterfield in North Derbyshire. Happy birthday. Best known for his studio session work, and one of the most sought-after session guitarists in England, produced and played on many albums and singles. And happy birthday to him today. He also produced the first Sex Pistol recordings. Varied career. Happy birthday to Chris Spedding, 82 years of age today.

Doris Coley, Mickey Harris, Beverly Lee and Shirley Owens of the Shirelles, and Will You Love Me Tomorrow. Actually, they sing Will You Still Love Me Tomorrow, but it's Will You Love Me Tomorrow, written by Jerry Goffin and Carol King. And ahead of that, Elvis live at the International Hotel in Las Vegas and The Wonder of You. Well, it's non-stop on the World Cup at the moment. France beat Senegal last night. Norway beat Iraq 4-1 with Erling Haaland getting a couple. You had Argentina beating Algeria with Lionel Messi doing the business. And Austria beat Jordan 3-1. On the Isle of Man, the Matrix signs are on the mountain. That's the important thing, because there's fog on the mountain tonight. This morning. Feels like tonight. It's all about football. The boat got in this morning. Manxman got in at 8 minutes after six. Before that, see, quarter to seven, Manannan left for Larne. The Fastcraft's gone to Northern Ireland. And at 9 o'clock this morning, Manxman heads to Heysham.

0: Billy Fury on Manx Radio Golden, halfway to paradise, 24 minutes after 7. John Lennon and Woman. The Matrix signs are showing fog on the mountain. Just checking the webcams on the Manx Radio Gold website. We're looking okay, fairly clear in the north and the west. And as far as the airport's concerned this morning, they're not reporting any undue problems inbound and outbound. So the mist can't be that bad at Runnels Way.
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This time in the morning, coffee and toast, perhaps, 29 minutes before 8. And Don and Phil, the Everly Brothers, and Bye Bye Love, and the weather for the Isle of Man today. Well, there is no wind warning out in the North Irish Sea. State of sea slight, occasionally moderate. Patchy rain on the island today. Mist and fog will clear from mid-morning. That's going to be dry with sunny intervals on a moderate southwesterly and up to 18 degrees. It'll go down to 13 through the night into Thursday. Thursday on the way to the weekend. Great. Low water is in about 20 minutes' time, so tide's still on the way out. The tide will turn and we'll be back up to the top at 9 minutes to 2 this afternoon. Low water, 17 minutes past 8 tonight. The sun sets at 6 minutes before 10. High water overnight, quarter past 2 a.m. Good morning. 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

0: Jennifer Hudson on Manx Radio Gold and Spotlight. That's Carly Simon from Anticipation, the album. And Your So Vents, 21 minutes before 8. Good morning, as well as the mountain road, having a dense fog on at the moment. So do take care if you're heading that way. There are temporary lights at the bottom of, in Crosby, the bottom of Old Church Road is actually closed for drainage works near the Heritage Rail, and watch out for them. And also temporary lights on the Portown Road from 9:30 this morning. They're working on the verge near to Tynwald Mills.
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And that's the Osmonds and the song that was banned in South Africa in the 1970s. Apparently, the South African authorities thought that was about heroin for some reason. It was the Osmonds. The Mormons, you know, the Osmonds, the world's best-known Mormons at the time. Anyway, it was all about pollution, apparently, and horsepower going into... They were the first ecologists, you see. The Osmonds were green before anybody else. Crazy Horses, and before that, Bryan Adams on Manx Radio Gold with The Summer of 69. Heaven knows what South Africa would have made of that. Good morning. Thanks for choosing Manx Radio Gold. Oh, by the way, they still haven't finished knocking down the Golf Links Hotel in Derby Haven. It will be knocked down at some point, and then they're going to build a brand new one, and it'll be beautiful.

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1: 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Moramai, I'm Sean Cowper.

0: A paper with a clear policy direction regarding the future of Hospice Isle of Man will be brought forward within this administration. That's the promise made by Health Minister Claire Christian during this month's sitting of Tynwald. As part of this week's assisted dying debate, Arbury Castletown and Maloo MHK Tim Glover argued the court should be concentrating on funding hospice in the long term. Ms Christian offered assurances that the issue is being taken seriously.
1: We have been in very good communication with the hospice with regards to getting into the detail of what the services they provide and the costs and the demand around that. The department is now at this next stage where we've always promised that we will look at it and bring a paper to the department that will give a clear policy direction on the support and the amounts of support that we as a department feel should be addressed to the hospice.
0: The Isle of Man government says the online gambling sector is now smaller, more tightly regulated and being subject to more rigorous scrutiny than at any point in history. It follows a scathing investigation by American firm Bloomberg, which has published an article titled How a Tiny British Island Fell into an International Gambling Scandal. The report focuses heavily on King Gaming and the subsequent fallout and questions whether government watchdogs were dangerously inattentive. Chief Minister Alfred Cannon told Manx Radio the island is tightening up in a number of areas.
2: I think this is now a matter for the courts, but from an Isle of Man perspective, we are tightening up in a huge number of areas. Of course, we have a Moneyval inspection that is coming forward in October. We have taken substantial steps to ensure that the presentation of the regulation of our financial services and other regulated industries is as robust, serious, and correct as we can possibly make it.
0: An event's taking place to give voters a chance to say what they think should be the main priorities in the Isle of Man's upcoming general election. After the meeting, which is independent of any political party or candidates, the organisers will then produce a people's manifesto for those standing. It's taking place tomorrow from 7pm at Port St Mary Town Hall. One of the organisers, Lulu Gillow, says they hope to act as a conduit between the voters and potential politicians.
3: I think people feel there does need to be change. And one of the key messages, I think, is, do you know what? We understand there needs to be change. And we would like our MHKs to know that we would be behind them on that. And sometimes big change takes time. Big change may well be unpopular at first. Things may well get worse before they get better. But I think we need to empower them to be braver to do that.
0: There won't be any routine GP appointments this afternoon. Manx Care says doctors will be attending an education session from 1pm. For patients needing urgent care, an on-call GP will be available until 6pm. Hundreds of people have had the opportunity to learn more about farming and the countryside on the Isle of Man. This month, Orrisdale Farm in Bella Cella hosted Open Farm Sunday. It's part of the LEAF, or Linking Environment and Farming Initiative, which gives farmers the chance to demonstrate what they do day to day on a working farm. 10-year-old Caitlin Sloan was in attendance showing her ducks.
4: When I came down to your farm, Kerry, I started loving like all the animals and how hard it is. I love how different it is to everything else.
5: And do you think you'll carry on enjoying the countryside?
4: Yes, definitely. I want to be a farmer when I'm older.
0: You can hear more about the Open Farm event in the latest episode of Countryside, available now on the Manx Radio website. In international news, the UK's Ministry of Defence says it's investigating reports a Russian warship fired warning shots at a UK-registered yacht in the English Channel. A spokesperson for the department says the shots were not aimed at the vessel. Jeremy Clarkson's revealed he has an aggressive form of cancer. The TV presenter breaks the news of his diagnosis to his co-stars in a new episode of Clarkson's Farm and says if treatment doesn't go well, he won't be back for another series. And in sport, Lionel Messi has equaled the record for goals at the World Cup after a stunning hat-trick for Argentina overnight. They beat Algeria 3-0 in Kansas, which puts Messi on 16 and level with Germany's Miroslav Klose. He's 39 next week. Meanwhile, Austria have beaten Jordan 3-1 early this morning. 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
7: Garamaya, thank you, Sian. From the Ronalds Way Met Office, there's no wind warning in operation for the North Irish Sea. State of sea is slight, occasionally moderate, but mainly slight, and the weather, oh dear, patchy rain and mist and fog. It will clear from mid-morning. It's dry with sunny intervals later. By the way, the matrix signs the same. Fog on the mountain road. There's a moderate southwesterly breeze caressing the island today. We're up to 18 degrees and down to 13 through the night into Thursday. The tide turned about 10 minutes ago. We're back up to the top at 9 minutes to 2 this afternoon for high water. Low tide tonight, 17 minutes past 8. And the sun sets at 6 minutes before 10 tonight. 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
7: On tour in Britain, happy birthday today, 83 years of age, Barry Manilow.

Jackson 5 on Max Radio Gold from 1969. Little Michael, there he was with I Want You Back from Motown. And ahead of that, the Copacabana, the hottest spot north of Havana. And happy birthday to the man currently serenading Britain with that. He's around on tour. He was in Birmingham last night, Liverpool last Saturday. Barry Manilow, Barry Allen Pincus, born on this date in 1943. He's 83 years of age today, born in New York City. In Brooklyn, New York City, and still going strong, a career spanning over 60 years. All those enormous hit songs at the Copacabana, the one you heard, Can't Smile Without You, Could It Be Magic, Mandy, Looks Like We Made It, I Write the Songs, that great one, A Weekend in New England, and as well as producing and arranging albums for himself, he's worked with all sorts of people, and also, in his early days, wrote lots of television and radio jingles for people like McDonald's and Pepsi Cola. So, happy birthday to Barry Manilow today, 83 years of age.

0: before you go, there's something I want you to have.
1: Oh, it's beautiful. But wait a minute, isn't this...
0: Yeah, yes it is.
1: But I thought the old lady dropped it into the ocean in the air.
0: Well, baby, I went down and got it for you.

Cliff on Manx Radio Gold with the Shadows and the Young Ones and Brittany, and oops, I did it again. It all went wrong. Today, it's the Churches and Chapels exhibition in the South, past and present. It's on at Port Erin at the Russian Heritage Centre in Brighton Street. It's on every Tuesday through to Saturday. It's not on Sundays and Mondays. Tuesday to Saturday from 10 till 4, explore the history of churches and chapels in the south of the Isle of Man with photos and stories and memories from years gone by. It runs until the 4th of July. It's absolutely free of charge.

0: 26 minutes after 8, it's Wednesday morning. We're live from Douglas in the Isle of Man. We have one job to do. That's it, just to play the greatest hits on earth, and we do it 24 hours a day with Todd Rundgren in the 70s and I Saw the Light, and Billy Joe, along with Green Day and Good Riddance, The Time of My Life.
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0: Did I tell you it's 27 minutes past 8, more am I? Good morning, I did.
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start of 1966, Stevie Wonder was in the charts. It was top 20 with Everything's Uptight, Out of Sight. And that's Nick Lowe from 1978, it was, his album Jesus of Cool. And I love the sound of breaking glass. 26 minutes before 9. Good morning. Wednesday morning. From Douglas in the Isle of Man. Patchy rain, mist and fog, clearing from mid-morning. Going to be dry with sunny intervals later in a moderate southwesterly. 18 degrees, down to 13 through the night. Tides on the way back in. High waters, 9 minutes to 2. Low tide, 17 minutes past 8 tonight. The sun sets at 6 minutes before 10. 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

0: That was High Tech in 1972. Hot Butter, they were called, and Popcorn before that. ABBA, Gimme, Gimme, Gimme, Gimme, A Man After Midnight. From, what was that, 1979?
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0: Maramai, good morning, 19 minutes before 9.
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And ahead of that, Joe Jackson from the Night and Day album in 1982. And Steppin' Out. Good morning, this is Manx Radio Gold. Yeah.

Yes, the one that started everything off for Spice Girls on Manx Radio Gold, Wannabe, and that's the Dave Clark Five from their film Catch Us If You Can, Catch Us If You Can. 6 minutes before nine, good morning. 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
1: Manx Radio News at 9 o'clock. Moramai, I'm Sean Cowper. Tim Wald has voted to approve amendments to the island's assisted dying bill. It means it will now again be submitted to the UK's Ministry of Justice for royal assent. But during this week's debate, the topic of hospice funding was raised in the court. Health Minister Clare Christian confirmed the plan is for a paper with a clear policy direction regarding the charity's future to be brought forward within this administration.
2: It is really important, and I can understand when I've had communication from constituents or from the wider public, their concerns are, please make sure the hospice is regarded and looked after. And again, that is my duty to uphold that and give the assurances to this court.

0: An event's taking place to give voters a chance to say what they think should be the main priorities in the Isle of Man's upcoming general election. After the meeting, which is independent of any political party or candidates, the organisers will then produce a people's manifesto for those standing. It's taking place tomorrow from 7pm at Port St Mary Town Hall. One of the organisers, Lulu Gillow, says they hope to act as a conduit between the voters and potential politicians.
1: I think people feel there does need to be change. And one of the key messages, I think, is, do you know what? We understand there needs to be change. And we would like our MHKs to know that we would be behind them on that. And sometimes big change takes time. Big change may well be unpopular at first. Things may well get worse before they get better, but I think we need to empower them to be braver to do that.
0: The owners of an indoor play centre in Douglas say they've made the very difficult decision to close. Alland Play Centre opened in August 2024 on Duke Street. In a post on Facebook, the team says it's faced many challenges and has done everything they could to keep the venue running. From now until August, when they will close permanently, the centre will only open at weekends. In international news, a British woman's admitted it was a bit scary to have a Russian warship firing warning shots near her yacht. Retired couple Jane and Alan Kelvey came across the frigate south of the Isle of Wight. Jeremy Clarkson's revealed he's been diagnosed with cancer. The former Top Gear host shared the news in the latest episode of his Clarkson's Farm series, saying the disease is aggressive but has been discovered early. And Thomas Tuchel says he wants England to enjoy their mission as they get their World Cup campaign underway tonight. The head coach says he's excited ahead of the match with Croatia in Dallas. Manx Radio News at coming up to 3 minutes past nine, our next at 10 o'clock. In the meantime, keep up to date by following Manx Radio on social media or going to manxradio.com.
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3: Jeremiah, thank you, Sian, from the Runnels Way Met Office. There's no wind warning in operation for the North Irish Sea. Manxman's just slipped her moorings and she's off. Tahitian now. State of sea is slight, occasionally moderate, and patchy rain and mist and fog will clear from mid-morning. It's going to be dry with sunny intervals later in the moderate southwesterly, up to 18 degrees, down to 13 through the night. High waters at 9 minutes to 2 this afternoon, low tide 17 minutes past 8. The sun sets at 6 minutes to 10 tonight. These are the greatest hits on Earth.

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1: Happy birthday. Barry Manilow is 83 years of age today.

George Ivan Morrison, Van the Man at 12 minutes past 9 on Manx Radio Gold, and Moondance, and ahead of that, Mandy from Barry Manilow. Of course, it started off, it was written by Scott English, and Scott had a hit in Britain called Brandy in 1972, and a couple of years later, Barry took over Mandy, and it became one of his signature songs. And happy birthday to Barry Allen Pincus, born in Brooklyn, New York, on this date in 1943. He's 83 years of age today, and tonight he plays the O2 in London. Barry Manilow has been on tour now for the past couple of weeks, and at the age of 83, still sounding great. Of course, for a long time, Barry was a smoker, and he reckons that was the cause of his lung cancer, the health issues that he's had over the past couple of years. But he reckons his voice is kind of back there, and apparently it sounded fantastic at Liverpool last Saturday. He's been nominated for a Grammy Award as a producer, arranger and composer 15 times. Once in every decade, from 1973 to 2015, produced Grammy-nominated albums for Bette Midler. Of course, he was Bette's pianist for years, Dionne Warwick, for Nancy Wilson and Sarah Vaughan, and has sold more than 80 million records as a solo artist worldwide. He's one of the world's best-selling artists, and he's 83 years of age today. Happy birthday, Barry Manilow.

Do you remember the TV shows all about the Coens and the Atwoods and the Coopers? OC, the OC it was. And that's Phantom Planet with a theme tune to the OC. And California before that, the Beatles on Mike's Radio Gold. Well, I've mentioned it many times before. The original Eco Warriors, the Eco Warriors are back. This was a band, this was a rock band in the 1970s who were way ahead of the curve. They urged everybody to recycle, and now they're making a comeback with a big budget film and a TV series in the pipeline. There's going to be a YouTube channel, and an iconic BBC television series is going to be repeated on the YouTube. They are back this summer. It's true. There's going to be a new big-budget Wombles film and a TV series. The original Furry Litter Pickers from Wimbledon Common will be back, and they'll be an absolute cult.

0: Jones here on Next Radio Gold in San Francisco. Wear some flowers in your hair. And yes, the Wombles are coming back. Their motto was, make good use of bad rubbish, which was an environmentally friendly message, reflected the kind of growing environmental movement of the 1970s. They're going to fit right in, aren't they? Madame Chollet, Great Uncle Bulgaria, Tobermory, Orinoco, Tomsk, Bungo, Wellington. They'll all be there. They're rebooting the Wombles this summer. I can predict there'll be Wombles merchandise absolutely everywhere.
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0: Marabai, good morning, 25 past nine. I think it's time for a World Cup hydration break, don't you?
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It's K-Class and Rhythm is a Mystery. 28 minutes before 10. How are you doing this morning? Patchy rain and mist and fog, which will clear from mid-morning. Going to be dry with sunny intervals. The Matrix signs are showing fog on the mountain road. A moderate southwest and up to 18 degrees, down to 13 through the night. High tides, 9 minutes to 2 this afternoon. Low water, 17 minutes past 8. Sunset tonight, 6 minutes before 10. Good morning. 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Have you had your morning coffee yet, by the way? Apparently, Wednesday's the best day for coffee.

0: 22 minutes before 10. Is that really what they're singing? Wild Cherry, and play that funky music in the Spencer Davis Group.
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0: the Kingsmen on Mike's Radio Gold. And Police, I Can't Stand Losing You. Congratulations to Debbie and Steve in Glenvine this morning. They won the Mike's Radio Gold blend of real coffee. You know, we give away our own blend of real coffee from our friends at MikesTeaAndCoffee.com. Well, research has been done, apparently. They polled about 3,000 people on different days of the week between April 2024 and February last year. And apparently they found that coffee tastes best on a Wednesday.
1: It's true.
0: And it's best first thing in the morning, sitting down. Don't drink coffee with a lid on, apparently. So you can win more coffee tomorrow morning on The Breakfast Show. 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

Manx Radio Gold with the greatest hits on earth, and Jack Johnson and UB40, who are currently on tour around Britain and doing their stuff. They're at Plymouth Arena tonight in Devon. 7 minutes before 10 now. Both boats are away, Manannan to Larne and the Manxman to Heysham.

0: Well, let's hope we'll find out shortly what is love. Timbaland members are about to begin their second day of the June sitting. And it's fair to say that, bearing in mind we are in the penultimate sitting before the election, there's a fair amount of love being shared among the members. I might have expected a little more, what would we call it, a little more excitement and perhaps a little animosity between members, but it does seem to be fairly polite and well-mannered at the moment. Well, we managed to get up to item six. This was after David Ashford had confidently predicted to me at the tea break that these two items five and six, shouldn't take very long. They took the remaining part of the afternoon session. So we move then, this morning, I'm assuming anyway, move on to the report of the Select Committee of Timbaland on the role of the legislature in the budget process. That is a lengthy report, and I imagine there are conflicting views between the committee members or among the committee members. Amendments undoubtedly will be flying around, and yes, that should keep us entertained for the morning, I suspect. Then we have the Select Committee of Timbaland on Dyslexia, Dyscalculia and Dyspraxia. Oh, Dyspraxia and Dysgraphia. That's the next item that again runs to a 12 recommendations, and then we're starting to get towards the end of things. We have a move by a move by Mrs. Barber in relation to electronic voting. Ms. Edge is putting forward a motion on the territorial sea, and we have a few, several items, orders.
1: Well, good morning, Honourable Members. Please be seated.
0: At the end of the order paper, I think, what we've got, about 12 bits of secondary legislation to finish. So it's probably going to be a full day. We might even stray into Thursday, but I'll leave you.
2: Honourable Members, please be upstanding for the President of Timbaland.
0: I'll leave you in the hands of President of Timbaland, Lawrence Skelly, in his second to last, because of course he will sit on Timbaland Hill.
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4: The Lord be with you.
1: And also with you.
4: Let us pray.
1: Our Father, who art in heaven, hallowed be thy name. Thy kingdom come, thy will be done, on earth as it is in heaven. Give us this day our daily bread, and forgive us our trespasses, as we forgive those who trespass against us. And lead us not into temptation, but deliver us from evil. For thine is the kingdom, the power, and the glory, forever and ever. Amen.

0: Sovereign Lord, we pray for all who lead, for one another. Give us vision to see clearly the issues of this time, courage to defend what is right, integrity of word and deed, that we may honour all that is true and noble, just and honourable, following the example of Jesus Christ. Amen. Banach ye olionartel, an air amach as a spirit nu, de raun amastu, as de hernacht in meru, es son de brach. Amen.
1: Amen.
2: Please be seated. Honourable members, I've given leave of absence to Miss Lord Brennan, and we continue our order paper at item 7, and I call on the Chair of the Select Committee of Tyndall on the role of the legislature in the budget process, Dr. Allenson.
3: Thank you very much, Mr. President. It's an honour and rather a novelty to be able to present this important report and the 25 recommendations it contains on the floor of this honourable court. Over the last decade, and especially during the current administration, there's been growing discontent with our present budget process. Over the last 10 years, a combined total of 52 Tyndall members have voted against the annual budget. This trend culminated in February this year when 10 members voted not to approve the budget for a range of reasons. Whilst the increased reliance on reserves to balance a stubborn fiscal deficit was one often given, the lack of time to scrutinise the pink book effectively, or what has been termed a take-it-or-leave-it approach to the entire financial package, has been criticised by many members. I'm grateful to the member of Douglas South, the Honourable Claire Christian, for her original motion tabled for the December 2024 sitting of this Honourable Court. She had the honour earlier that year to represent us at the annual Commonwealth Parliamentary Conference, where she networked with parliamentarians from across the world. She returned energised to try and improve our current process in line with best practice and instil greater parliamentary scrutiny over the use of public funds. Her original motion set out to increase public input and establish a reasonable period of time for democratic scrutiny of the annual budget, with adequate independent resource available and a greater role for the Public Accounts Committee. It also included that the 2025-26 budget should be published on the Tyndall Register of Business 2 weeks prior to the debate, and that this period should be extended to a full 12 weeks prior to this year's debate. It also mandated that Treasury clarify and review the criteria and rules for amendments to the budget. Before she was able to move the motion, she was elevated to become Minister for Health and Social Care, and so the member for Douglas Central, the Honourable Chris Thomas, gallantly moved the motion for her and gave an impassioned speech about budgetary reform and the role of parliamentarians in holding government to account. I think it's fair to say that Treasury and previous governments have always been wary of any changes to the existing budget process. And so I, as the then Treasury Minister, moved an amendment to set up a select committee to investigate the role of the legislature in the budget process and to submit a report. The motion was amended by my fellow member for Ramsey, Mr. Hooper, to note Tyndall's main roles are reviewing and approving the government's draft budget, including its revenue estimates and its spending plans, and to authorise spending to implement the annual budget plan. I was rather surprised to be voted onto the committee, along with Mr. Thomas, Mr. Ashford, Mr. Watson and Mrs. Kinnish. I would like to thank her for her enthusiasm and work during the start of our deliberations. This Honourable Court will be pleased to note that what started off as a committee of one current and one previous Treasury Minister was abruptly improved to having a serving Treasury Minister and two ex-Treasury Ministers in January this year, thus making us perhaps uniquely qualified to report back to you following over a year of evidence gathering, submissions and oral interviews. The budget is a government document, and the timetable for its formulation and presentation has very much evolved to suit the needs of the Treasury. International comparisons show that budget systems are generally not designed with equity and inclusion in mind. Budgets rely on uncertain assumptions. Where they are wrong, the fiscal implications can be severe, with significant impacts on the national economy. However, greater parliamentary participation in the budget process inevitably leads to more responsive, inclusive, and better targeted financial decisions. I'm grateful to the staff of the Clerk of Tyndall's office for their commitment to this committee and the considerable amount of work that went into compiling the evidence to support the report and our recommendations. I'm also grateful to Minister Ashford and Thomas for separating their roles as parliamentarians from their government commitments to be able to play an active and independent role in the committee's deliberations. The Council of Ministers' response, which is on the order paper today, accepts only 8 of the 25 recommendations and seems to want to adjourn the debate of the others for the next administration. I seek to move the report and the recommendations together as a coherent package, but suggest that we vote on each recommendation separately. The committee have responded to members' frustrations and positive ideas. Now you have the chance to put these into practice. Recommendation 1 simply asks Treasury to commission an independent scoring of our budget process using the assessment tool developed by the International Budget Partnership to measure government budget accountability and transparency worldwide. I'm surprised that this simple benchmarking process has not been supported by the Council of Ministers. Recommendation 2 seeks to formally document the budget process with a clear calendar, statutory roles and responsibilities, and the annual budget document submitted to Tyndall at least 2 months before the start of the fiscal year. Again, this alignment with recognised good practice has not been supported. Recommendation 3 looks to consolidate the current legislation to clarify the role and responsibilities of Treasury and the Council of Ministers, especially around ownership of risk, transparency, financial reporting, demonstrations of value for money, and the publication of audited annual accounts. This important work should be done by the end of next year, but if that's too onerous a task, I would be happy to consider an amendment presenting a longer timescale. Thankfully, recommendation 4, that any direction in respect of government accounts should specify reasons, revised timetable, and be laid before Tyndall, has been accepted. Recommendation 5 tries to balance the essence of the original Tyndall motion by setting a 6-week minimum period between the publication of the budget and voting on it to enable sufficient scrutiny, public awareness, and the drafting and costing of any amendments. A proposed mechanism for amending the annual budget is explored further as part of Recommendation 9. Recommendation 6 asks Treasury to consider whether the timing of the current financial year from April to the 31st of March gets in the way of improving the budget process due to restrictions around the Christmas period. I would have thought that this was a simple determination, but it is unfortunately not supported by Council of Ministers. However, Recommendation 7 is and will provide this October statement to Tyndall regarding the expected financial envelope and budget estimate is supported. It's essential that all members are allowed to and encouraged to become more involved in the entire budget process from its inception. I hope ministers commit to involve their departmental members in the annual budget process so that they can play a more active role, gain understanding of competing priorities, risks and underlying assumptions, and employ this to provide more effective parliamentary scrutiny. Recommendation 8 asks Treasury to review its structure and personnel to ensure it has the right number of people with appropriate expertise to fulfil its function. In my previous role as Treasury Minister, I was proud and humbled to witness the dedication and commitment of Treasury officers who went above and beyond their usual duties to complete the budget while also having to do a range of day-to-day roles. It is vital that we have the sufficient resilience in this key department and ensure staff are valued and supported. Whilst not being supported by government, I hope this review will take place. Recommendation 9 introduces the ability to make amendments to the budget, something repeatedly called for by a number of members. The suggested mechanism would limit the number of amendments possible each year and insist that they are fully costed and do not worsen the net outcome. Government are willing to accept recommendations 10 and 11, which seek to ensure that members receive ongoing support and training in financial scrutiny and that ministers get more tailored support in identifying financial risk and receive ongoing managerial training to be able to fulfil their important role in our government. For the last 2 years, following a successful Freedom of Information request, departmental estimates and business cases submitted to Treasury are now published around the time of the budget. Recommendation 12 requires that these be published when they are initially submitted, thus aiding parliamentary and public scrutiny around the priorities and intended outcomes for the allocation of public funds. Whilst not seeming to be convinced about the value of this move, government are willing to accept Recommendation 13, which seeks to align the financial and performance information available. Unfortunately, they are less willing to accept the subsequent Recommendation 14, which seeks to expand the current system of quarterly financial reports to include income and expenditure at a divisional level and key risks analysed no later than 2 months after the quarter end. It's a pity that this government is not willing to accept the need for a process to allow for greater public understanding and participation in the overall budget process, as provided by Recommendation 15. Such involvement strengthens the public's trust in our institutions and is essential for upholding the strength of our democracy. Recommendation 16 is rather lengthy, but sets out a process for greater involvement of the Policy Review Committees and Public Accounts Committee in scrutiny of the budget prior to its debate, with sufficient independent resource and opportunities provided to Timor members to allow them to fully exercise their parliamentary role to scrutinise the plans and actions put forward by the executive. Recommendation 17 encourages Treasury to continue publishing a medium-term financial plan, but to expand this in line with international standards and benchmarks. The following Recommendation 18 builds on this by asking Treasury to create mechanisms for multi-year budgets through regulations. Timbald has already approved the value and the need for this with respect to health and social care. Whilst I'm grateful that the Council Minister supports the clear linking of spending with the government's strategic goals as outlined in Recommendation 19, I feel they have missed an important opportunity by not supporting the establishment of shared project funding between departments as set out in Recommendation 20. All too often, important social policies for our people depend on the close integrated working across areas of government, and ring-fenced funding for these strategies is essential for their long-term resilience and success. Recommendation 21, whilst not supported by government, seems rather uncontroversial, and I'm interested to hear why the Chief Minister feels unable to publish an assessment of the long-term impacts and risks associated with major expenditure decisions as part of the budget process. I would like to thank the Chief Minister for accepting Recommendations 22 and 23, which will ensure that any annual government fee increases above the rate of inflation will be clearly brought to the attention of Timbald, and that the Public Accounts Committee should be notified of any transfer of funds from one part of the budget to another as soon as they are approved. Recommendation 24 requests that capital decisions be separately identified as part of the budget and should be subject to amendment, ensuring that these important infrastructure investments are able to be adequately debated and that they are properly addressed national development needs. The final short recommendation by the committee is possibly the most important. Across the world, nations are facing increasing financial gaps between revenue and the costs of providing essential services, such as education, health, and social care. The parliamentary oversight of public debt is essential to mitigate the significant risk of debt distress. Recommendation 25 requests Timbald approval for underwrites, guarantees, financial leases, and other forms of government debt over £5 million. Mr. President, during the debate in December 2024, the Honourable Member for Rushen, Mr. Watterson, said, "Turkeys, it seems, have a very poor record of voting for Christmas. And it is only with the concerted will for transparency from members of this court that anything will ever change, and I hope today is that day." If Treasury cannot accept a one-month delay between announcement of the budget and debating and voting on it, then I do not see how it would accept anything that any select committee would possibly bring forward. Mr. President, I'd very much like to prove the Honourable Member that the years he has spent trying to improve our budgetary process have not been in vain. And to the Member of Douglas South, the Honourable Claire Christian, that the considerable efforts she made finding democratic best practice from across the Commonwealth was time worth spent. I beg to move that the report of the Select Committee of Timbald on the role of the legislature in the budget process 2025-26 be received, and the 25 recommendations made by the committee be approved. Thank you, Mr. President.
2: The Honourable Lord.
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2: Call on Chief Minister.
4: Thank you, Mr. President. I'm grateful to Dr. Allanson and the committee for their detailed report. The Council of Ministers recognises that this report raises important constitutional questions, particularly regarding the balance between the executive and the legislature in the budget process. The Council of Ministers supports making practical improvements where they enhance transparency, capability and understanding. However, a significant number of the recommendations within the report involve some fundamental structural and constitutional questions, including the role of members in shaping or amending the budget, the balance of responsibility between government and Tynwald, and the design of the overall budget process. For these fundamental reasons, Mr. President, I am moving an amendment which ensures that these matters are not set aside, but are instead formally referred to the Council of Ministers and brought back to this Honourable Court in the form of a full report for debate with a clear time frame, no sooner than March 2027 and no later than October 2027. This provides time for proper analysis and costing, clarity on how proposals would operate in practice, and the opportunity for the next administration to consider these matters fully. Mr. President, I would say to this Honourable Court that we do need to take our time before rushing into fundamental changes. The current process has served us well, and while some changes and enhancements are always available, whilst we take our time to consider constitutionally important matters, the budget remains fit for purpose. Indeed, there are many aspects of our current system and scrutiny that could be used or enhanced to meet some of the committee's aspirations without the need for some of the fundamental changes that have been suggested. We must be mindful that we should always be acting in the best interests of the island, and where changes are made, that they are enhancing outcome and delivery and not simply change for change's sake. Scrutiny is an important check in any governance process, but I would suggest it must be proportionate and not frustrate meeting the island's needs. Mr. President, turning to the recommendations that the Council of Ministers have accepted. Recommendation 4, this will be progressed as part of the Audit Reform Bill and the wider review of the accounts and audit regulations, improving transparency and how directions are issued and reported. Recommendation is accepted. October financial statement. Quarterly management accounts are already published and include forecasts of the year-end position. However, providing a formal statement to Tynwald in the autumn will improve awareness and understanding of emerging pressures ahead of the budget. Recommendation 10, member training. Treasury officers already provide support to members, but Council agrees that more structured and ongoing training will be beneficial. The Treasury will therefore work with the Clerk of Tynwald to facilitate this. Recommendation 11, ministerial training. A standardised ministerial induction process is already being developed, which will include financial management and risk training alongside ongoing professional development during the administration. Recommendation 13, alignment of financial information. This reflects ongoing work within Treasury to improve the clarity, consistency and accessibility of financial information and will assist both members and the public. Recommendation 19, the link to strategic objectives. Council supports the intent to more clearly demonstrate the link between government spending and strategic priorities, and Treasury will seek to enhance reporting where practical. Recommendation 22, fees and changes transparency. This is a straightforward improvement to the transparency of budget documentation, which Council are content to accept at this point. Recommendation 23, publication of the environments. This will strengthen transparency and oversight, including notification to the Public Accounts Committee. Mr. President, I now turn to the recommendations which are referred under the amendment standing in my name. For clarity, these are recommendations 1, 2, 3, 5, 6, 8, 9, 12, 14, 15, 16, 17, 18, 20, 21, 24, and 25. In a number of cases, the Council acknowledges that there may be merit in the principle of these recommendations. However, there are consistent reasons why the Council of Ministers consider these recommendations should be referred for further work and brought back to Tynwald within the timeframe set out between March and October 2027. In several areas, including in recommendations 1, 2, and 6, the overall design of the budget process must be determined first before benchmarking, codifying, the process or making structural changes. Some recommendations, particularly recommendation 9 on budget amendments and recommendation 25 on Timwald approval of financial commitments, would represent significant changes to the balance between the executive and the legislature. These go to the fundamental questions of responsibility, accountability and ownership of financial decision making. Mr. President, a number of recommendations raise valid issues, but also lack clarity as to how they would operate in practice, including whether processes would take place in public or private, how commercially sensitive information would be handled, and how the integrity of the budget process would be maintained. Treasury has clearly set out there are existing capacity constraints to deal with this. So any significant reform of the budget process will inevitably require additional resource and capability, and that must also be properly assessed and costed. In some cases, Mr. President, elements of these recommendations are already in place or partially addressed, for example, through the medium-term financial strategy and existing reporting requirements. I would suggest that further work is required to ensure that any changes brought forward are proportionate and add value. A number of recommendations from the committee also raise important trade-offs between transparency and efficiency, flexibility and control, shared influence and clear accountability, and these must be fully considered before decisions are taken. In closing, Mr. President, the Council of Ministers have considered the committee's recommendations in detail, and we have accepted those recommendations which we can progress and referred those which require further work and commit to bringing these back to Timwald within a clear and defined time frame. Thank you, Mr. President. I beg to move the amendment standing in my name, and I would like to request that recommendations are voted on individually when we come to the vote.
2: Honourable Member, Mr. Smith.
5: Thank you, Mr. President. I beg to second.
2: The Honourable Member, Mr. Hooper.
6: thank you very much, Mr. President. Thought there'd be a roaring debate on this one, so I was going to sit back and wait, but no. Here we are. I've just asked the clerk to draft a very small amendment to one of these recommendations. It is to recommendation 9. Recommendation 9 currently reads, the Treasury should be required to cost all changes proposed by members and to publish those costs. It's a great idea, but actually one thing I'm worried about is when you publish costs for any sort of assessment, it is going to be very heavily dependent on the assumptions that you use that underlie those costs. So the amendment that I've literally just handed over to the clerk to draft is that as part of the costing process, they should also publish those assessment, those underlying assumptions and a sensitivity assessment of how sensitive are those costs to those assumptions. Because otherwise you run the risk that if it's a particular policy that, say, the Treasury doesn't want to introduce, they could use particularly unfavourable assumptions, which then we wouldn't know about. Now, I'm not saying the Treasury would do this or has done this, but the reality is it's a possibility. And ultimately, the budget is a political process, and it will be subject to some of those political pressures. So I think when Timwald members are being... if we are going to be given the opportunity to amend the budget in the way that's being proposed, I think all the relevant information needs to be shared with members and with the public as to the effect of some of those proposed changes. While I'm on my feet, I would like to say I'm quite happy to support, I think, nearly all of these recommendations. They all make a lot of sense. I think they're all very sensible things to move us forward. Amending the budget, more transparency, especially more time between the budget being published and being voted on, I think that makes a lot of sense. I've never really understood this restriction that says you can't go and get independent advice and support on the budget because it is totally confidential. So after you're given the document as a member, if there's something in that you don't really understand or you need some more guidance on, the only people you can ask are the Treasury. And so when Treasury are proposing a policy change in that budget, the only people you can get information from are the Treasury. That is not going to be impartial. That's not going to be a neutral set of advice. That is going to be pressing the Treasury agenda. That's just the nature of the beast. Not a criticism, that's just the way it is. And I think the idea of having the budget published more time in advance will actually enable members to seek out more independent and impartial advice and support on any policy in the budget, not just the numbers, because the budget isn't just a numbers document. It is about the underlying policy changes that I think always feed into it. But in respect of the recommendations, like I say, nearly all of them, I think, are absolutely fine. Most of them require a report back to Tim Ward in any event, either from the Standing Orders Committee or via a set of regulations. So the idea that we need to delay this for the Council of Ministers to do a separate report doesn't seem to make a lot of sense, because most of these recommendations are about coming back with a further piece of work, with a further report, with a further set of changes for Tim Ward to approve or endorse in some way. So I think that the Chief Minister's concern there that this all needs to be worked through, the way I read this report, and I'd be grateful if the mover could confirm this, the way I read this report is a lot of this stuff will be subject to further debate, further approvals as we get into the next financial year. But it's recommendation 12 that I think I don't think I can support. Because it talks about estimates and business cases being published when they are submitted to the Treasury. Mm-hmm. Now, that I think is an interesting recommendation, because not all business cases come to Tim Ward. Not all of them go through the Treasury and come out the other side and are then subject to Tim Ward approval. But this recommendation here would seem to require that all business cases that are published when they're submitted to the Treasury, even the ones that normally would never make it to Tim Ward Court. And I'm a little bit nervous about that, because it isn't Tim Ward's job necessarily to get into the minutiae of every single business case that is ever produced and ever published by a department. Some of them are £100 million schemes, some of them are nowhere near that in terms of their financial impact. And do we want to be sat here around this Honourable Court debating and having to review and approve and possibly business cases for 5,000, 10,000, 20,000? There's no de minimis limit here. There's no sense of scale or proportionality. And actually, I'm not sure in any event that business cases really are appropriate for Tim Ward Court in every case. We should be here to make those strategic level decisions, not necessarily to get wound up in the weeds about, are the rails for that horse tram really going to cost that much money? Are you sure that number's accurate? Actually, that's not really our job. Our job is to assess the big picture, almost, and to be able to rely on, as far as we can, departments or the Treasury doing their job, which is assessing the detail and making recommendations. So I understand where the committee's coming from here. They want more transparency around the estimates in the budget, and I completely support that. I would like to see business cases where they are of a sufficient scale that they warrant Tim Ward scrutiny and approval. But actually, the way it's worded, and it says we're going to require that you publish everything, I think that's probably a step too far, and I would amend that, but I'm not quite sure myself on the right wording, the right level of scrutiny where you should sit that. So it's not me saying to the committee we shouldn't be doing this. I just think that the way that you've worded that is probably not quite right for me, and I would have appreciated, I think, a bit more thought and a bit more flexibility in that respect. There's also another recommendation here that talks about the publication and sharing with Tim Ward of management accounts every couple of months, every quarter. That I think is quite a good idea, but again, I'm nervous about placing too much onus on this Honourable Court to do a lot of that work. We have a series of very good scrutiny committees that are established, and when you read that recommendation, the way I've read that is actually, could you and would you be better publishing this information, but actually submitting it to the scrutiny committees for them to have a look at, to review, to provide comment on where appropriate, rather than just laying it in front of the court and hoping a member picks it up. So I don't think that needs amending, because I think the way it's framed would allow that to happen, but I would appreciate some comment, I think, from the mover on whether, when the committee went through this, they felt that it would be preferable, perhaps, to have the committees review this information as opposed to making it a requirement for Tim Ward Court. Very much. The other thing I would say on this is I was pleasantly surprised, actually, to see the report when it was published, because as I think the mover has already intimated, this committee has on it not one, not two, but three Treasury ministers, and there is no dissent in the report.
7: Look out, Dawn.
6: So the way I read that is that those three Treasury ministers are supportive of what is in the report, otherwise there would have been a dissent. So when you sit back and take a look at it and say, well, we think we need more time, we need more help, we need more resource, well, the Treasury, I would suggest, has had a significant opportunity to input into this report via any one of those three Treasury ministers over the course of the preparation of the report. And so if there was anything in these recommendations that was going to cause a serious issue for the Treasury, I would like to think that one, two, or three of those Treasury ministers would have mentioned it in the report, would have flagged a dissent and said, this stuff is all great, but actually, we've been in that seat. We've seen what it's like, and we don't think this is going to work. But we haven't seen any of that. There isn't any of that in the report. And so that does give me some comfort, actually, that when we're talking about is this stuff doable, is it achievable, is it deliverable, I'd like to be able to say, well, if three Treasury ministers think that it's achievable, it's doable, it's realistic, then maybe it is, actually. So I would just encourage members to think about that when voting on these recommendations. There's nothing in it, to my mind, that looks like it's going to break the bank. Nothing in it that looks like it's going to cripple our ability to make decisions, to make budgets, to set funding. And it, like I say, it does appear, at least on the surface, to have been endorsed by three Treasury ministers. And so on that basis, I would think that members would be looking to support the original recommendations as laid out, not recommendation 12, but the rest of them at least. And with that, Mr. President, I will beg to move the amendment that has been hopefully about to be circulated in my name. It is exactly as I outlined, just adding in a few words requiring that alongside the costings be published, the assumptions and the underlying sensitivity of the costs to those assumptions as well. Thank you very much, Mr. President.
2: Call on the Honourable Member, Dr. Hayward.
0: Thank you, Mr. President. And Mr. President, I'm happy to second the amendment. This is not really a minor technical report that we're dealing with here. It's a considered set of recommendations on a core constitutional function, I think. The relationship between the executive and Tim Ward in the budget process is a key one. And I think the committee's conclusions deserve to be given particular weight. This wasn't an abstract exercise for them. It was conducted by members with direct experience of Treasury decision-making, two former Treasury ministers and the current Treasury minister, plus the chair of the Public Accounts Committee. And there's no published dissent from anyone. I think the report, therefore, represents a collective and informed view that is grounded both in practical experience and looks at international best practice. I actually think the report reflects what the Manx public would reasonably expect. It cannot be right that members receive a budget with such limited time to scrutinise it, with no meaningful opportunity to engage with constituents or examining the underlying assumptions in depth. And I know that every year members are offered support from Treasury officers to understand the budget, but let's be honest, that's like a student offering to help grade their homework. Well, it is, isn't it? It really isn't that independent support that members feel they need to do. And you know, and anyone who's served in Treasury will know how much work went into the back end of that budget before it comes forward. And you always feel like you're questioning the officer's entire life choices if you start to challenge any of what they've said. Mr. President, earlier involvement of Tim Ward, improved transparency and structured scrutiny are not radical proposals. They're the basic features of financial accountability in a modern democratic system. It's clear that legislatures should have the time, the capacity and the opportunity to review, debate and influence the budget before decisions are finalised. That's accountability. But it's also about better decision making. Stronger, more open scrutiny leads to stronger outcomes and to greater public confidence and trust in what we do. Against that, the Council of Ministers is proposing a delay, and many of the recommendations being deferred into the next administration with further work and pushed out and pushed out and pushed out. It does seem to me like kicking it into the long grass. Yeah. And I'm not sure that we will ever manage to assemble such a luminous body into a committee to make these decisions for us ever again, to be fair. I respectfully suggest that the response that kicks everything into the long grass doesn't allow us to meet the modern expectations of our electorate. The public expect openness, transparency and accountability now, not the prospect of it at some future date. They expect their parliamentary representatives to have a meaningful role in shaping how public money is raised and spent. And in fact, many of them already mistakenly think that we do. Whereas we know in this place, we have a very limited time and a very limited impact on what happens. And as already observed today, the only method we have of protesting that is not to vote for the budget at all. Our current system, therefore, doesn't really help us. We shroud a process in secrecy rather than encouraging proper scrutiny. We clearly fail to link our budget to outcomes or measurable indices. We fail to allow Tim Ward to participate in the overall budget process other than that single vote for or against. In fact, our rather outdated approach vests the whole budget approval in the executive, that's Council of Ministers. It sidelines Parliament to a large extent. And I genuinely believe it's time to move to a more modern approach that complies with internationally agreed best practice and improves transparency and accountability. These aren't just the aspirations of the committee.
7: They should be aspirations of us all. Mr. President, I've been lucky enough to attend one of the Commonwealth Parliamentary Association workshops on good governance and the budget process, and I had the opportunity to speak with parliamentary colleagues from around the world. I learned that in some jurisdictions, parliamentary scrutiny committees sit for between 2 and 6 weeks immediately after the publication of a budget, and they go through in-depth scrutiny of the departments that they oversee, with officers and ministers coming in to give evidence. The scrutiny committee report to Parliament is presented before the budget debate so that all members are given detailed appraisals of the proposed budget for each department. In some jurisdictions, there's a 6-month window between publication of a draft budget, accompanied by frequent updated economic forecast data, and then Parliament's schedule a 2-week sitting that allows each part of a national budget to be scrutinised, debated and agreed. In some jurisdictions, expert independent financial advice is provided to members to help them scrutinise the budget in detail and to give them confidence that they've found everything that needs to be found. That allows members to sufficiently examine, properly respond to budget proposals, very different to our current system. The Council of Ministers' response to this report is to recognise that the measure would be a seismic shift. Yep, I agree. And would have material impacts on Timbledon government. Yep, I agree too. What I don't agree is kicking it into the long grass for the next administration to pick it up. Mr. President, the provenance of the committee becomes really relevant in this case. Despite Mr. Speaker's initial scepticism, after years of trying to improve the budget process, I rather feel that the committee has delivered a well-considered report supported with detailed evidence and consideration of international best practices. And I genuinely believe that the makeup of that committee, whilst it obviously changed slightly during its considerations, actually is probably the strongest makeup of a committee to consider the budget process that we will ever achieve. I guarantee any future committee looking at this topic would not be as well versed, nor have such extensive and relevant experience as the one that this court appointed in December 2024. A new administration is going to take time to find its feet. It'll need to experience the failings in the current budget process, and it'll need to build into action, which I suspect is probably around year 3 or 4 of an administration. And then somebody will feed the line in, let's not make these changes, as the next administration will have to deal with them. Mr. President, everything we do leaves a legacy for the next administration to carry on with. Take yesterday's discussions on homelessness legislation, for example, or the ongoing evolution of community hubs. We made decisions that will have impact on the next administration and the work that they have to do. It seems disingenuous to me to argue it's okay to make decisions that affect the next administration, but only on some topics. I warrant we won't achieve the weight of experience again to give careful consideration to these matters. And if we vote to keep kicking this down the road, I think that's disrespectful to the committee members and to this court. Mr. President, we elected into this place to make important decisions on behalf of our community. These decisions not only include revenue-raising measures, such as taxation, but importantly, how we spend our funds for the collective good. It is well beyond time that we modernise our budget process to make it more transparent, more open to scrutiny, and to meet international best practices in modern governance. Thank you.
2: The Honourable Member, Mrs. Poole-Wilson.
8: Thank you, Mr. President, and my thanks to the committee for what clearly is a considerable amount of work. And I do support the fact that this piece of work has been done, actually, and that we can give consideration to our budget process and the scope for improving them. I think it may have been Mr. Hooper, Honourable Member for Ramsey, who said the budget is, in fact, a political process. And it is. And I think there are a couple of points I would like to make. One, because as others have referenced, this is fundamental potential constitutional change involving degree of accountability and influence and other matters as have been touched upon. I think there are good reasons why before you embark on a set of changes, you do give it full consideration. Because the principles, if people are looking for increased transparency, may be sound, but as we all know, the practicality of what then results really does have to be thought through before we make some fundamental changes. So for that reason, I think, you know, of course there are decisions that this Honourable Court will make before the dissolution of the House of Keys, but they are not at heart major constitutional change. And for that reason, I do think it is worth making sure that we get this right. And indeed, Mr. Hooper, in saying that he can't support one of the amendments as is drafted, makes the point. And it's only when you start to look into actually, well, how would this work in practice and how is it going to be translated through to a process that really works to deliver the outcomes we want, that you can decide whether certain things should go forward as recommended by the committee or whether they need to be further adjusted. So personally, I'm grateful for the work the committee have done and I don't want to see it wasted. But I do think before we make or start on a journey around some major change, we do need to make sure that we understand the full implications of what we're doing. The mover, Dr. Allinson, talked about the importance of department member involvement, and I would completely agree. And in my time as minister, I have absolutely sought to do that. I think it is really important that departmental members understand what the department is delivering, understand what it costs to do that, and understands where pressures are coming, what further funding we may need to do what, and how we should prioritise that. And I'm sure the members, Mr. Mercer is not here today, but the members of Home Affairs would agree that they have been thoroughly involved, and indeed it's been an important part of the work of Home Affairs that we do have that considered discussion. Indeed, we've all attended Treasury Board in every year that we've been asked to go. It hasn't just been me as the minister, the political members have attended as well. I can't speak for other departments, but I think fundamentally it is a part of engagement and making sure that we as political members understand what we're doing and can either make the case for what we think is important or certainly listen to the Treasury concerns and questions around what we're bringing forward. One thing that I do want to say, though, is that there are some fundamental things that I believe really need vast improvement before we make any further adjustments around our budget process. And that for me is management information and improved financial reporting. So I feel today that it is still difficult, and I'm sure other members of this court will agree, it is still difficult to really know. We may know how much we're spending in terms of the actual figures. What is much more difficult to understand is how that is being spent on the ground in practice and how it connects to the outcomes that we are interested in seeing. And it is really difficult, I would suggest, honourable members, to start suggesting, well, you know, don't spend that there, spend it here, if you don't even fully understand how the money we are spending today really is being spent and how it translates into outcomes. And so to the fundamental question that the honourable speaker has raised before, for example, we don't know whether healthcare is overspending or underfunded. I mean, that's our biggest question. But I would suggest as you look around different parts of the public service, we have equivalent challenges. And so for me, I think there is a real need to improve our management information, our financial reporting and our data, and therefore to be able to understand the services that we consider we must provide, the essential public services, to understand our options for how we deliver those, the combination between human resources, which is our greatest area of spend across the public service, and the increasing influence of technology. And then, only then, do we have a sense of where there is any available funding for discretionary spending, when perhats we can start to have a discussion about what we would like as opposed to what we regard as fundamental. So, I just want to illustrate this by a few examples. So if I look at our policing, the very fact that we've passed domestic abuse legislation and modernised our sexual offences legislation has created increased demand and pressure within the constabulary. And therefore, that then becomes, in my view, no longer a discretionary matter, but a demand matter that we really should fund to meet. Then, if we drive that on, we'll see increased numbers in our prison. And again, that doesn't become a discretionary matter. We have to deal with that. So that drives an area of spending. Now, you could wind back and say there's a much broader policy debate to be had in the first place. But I just would say that we do need to understand the difference between what we have to do and what we are led into doing, because we haven't joined the dots between what this court thinks is important to do and the consequences for our public services before we then say, actually, and I'd like to do this as well, and not spend that money there, but spend it over there. I think as well, there are ongoing pressures that it's very important for us to understand. So whether it's the increased prevalence of cybersecurity risks, so we started off with quite a small department for cybersecurity, but as those risks and so on change, is that something that we have to say, you know, this becomes an essential service and we have to staff it properly, and what does that mean? The Department of Home Affairs now looks after anti-money laundering and countering and financing of terrorism. It's often said our public service is, have we got too many employees? These are difficult areas to resource and to meet the demands. So again, what do we do? You know, they're not frontline services. They're probably not vote winners, if I'm frank, but they're vital and important and we have to do it. So I'm just trying to illustrate that until we really understand what it is we have to do, how we are going to do it and what that costs, it is much harder for us to have a debate around then what's in our discretion and how should we determine politically where that any discretionary spending goes. And so for me, it's about some fundamental building blocks being improved. Priority-based budgeting, better data, better reporting. And I do hope to see a report coming back that looks into the wider recommendations, what they mean and how they can be delivered, so that the appropriate balance politically between accountability for what is allocated to departments and what is being spent and the chance to influence that is brought forward in a way that I think everybody understands how that will work in practice. Thank you, Mr. President.
2: All the Honourable Member, Mr. Glover.
9: Gurumayad Aksaram, just note that his speeches of late have been asking for more time. I think there is time built into the recommendations that have been put by the committee here, so I just want to make that point. There is the building blocks within all the recommendations within here, but I want to focus on the response from the Council of Ministers, and quite simply, I believe it's a defence of the status quo dressed up as caution. It acknowledges the problem but shrinks from the solution. So let's be clear what is being said to this court today. After a full select committee inquiry with untold experience within that, after detailed evidence, after 25 recommendations, the report is from Comyn, not now. It's not clear, it's not resourced, not in this administration. In other words, delay. At the heart of this debate is a simple issue. Who controls the island's finances? Because under the current system, the executive designs the budget, the executive frames the choices, and Timwald is left to scrutinise at the margins.
10: Take it or leave it.
9: And increasingly, as even this paper admits, we're asked to approve spending after it's already happened in cases. It's not a meaningful parliamentary control, it's retrospective consent. We're told the recommendations are too political, and the point's been made already, but we'll say it again. Of course it's political. Budgets are political, taxation is political, and spending decisions are political. So that is precisely why I believe this Honourable Court must have a stronger role. Avoiding reform because it's political is not prudence. It is avoidance of accountability. It's putting yet another item into the too difficult box. But Telford must not tie the hands of the next administration. Let's turn that argument around. What right do we have to bind the next House and Court to a system we already know is inadequate? If reform is needed, and the evidence says it is, then leadership means acting, not postponing. Deferral to 2027, implementation in 2028. That's not a timetable, it's kicking the can down the road. The hesitation here is not about technical detail, it's about time, not about timetables, it's about a reluctance to accept that power over the budget might need to be shared. Because once members have earlier access, real scrutiny time, and the ability, however structured, to amend, then the executive must justify its decisions in the open, not simply present them as a finished product. We hear concerns about resources, complexity, fiscal discipline, all valid, but none insurmountable. Other jurisdictions manage the balance. Other parliaments operate with amendment powers, scrutiny phases, and costed proposals. Are we seriously saying that Tynwald, with centuries of history, is incapable of rising to that standard? This is not an abstract procedural discussion. This is about transparency, democratic legitimacy, and whether the public can see that their representatives have a real influence on how the money is raised and spent. Because if members cannot meaningfully shape the budget, then the public will rightly ask, what is Tynwald's role in financial decision-making at all? Hector M, this response asks us to be patient, but we have been patient. It asks us to be cautious, but caution must not become complacency. And it asks us to wait for another administration, but reform delayed is too often reform denied. So I say we should welcome what has been accepted here, but we must reject the inertia that lies behind the rest. We should send a clear message that this court expects earlier transparency, stronger scrutiny, and a meaningful role in shaping the budget, not in 2 years' time, not after another cycle, but as a direction of travel starting now. Gurumayad Ectoren.
2: Call on the Honourable Member, Ms Edge.
0: Thank you, Mr President. And the clerks and the team have kindly circulated amendment. We all, for many years and for 10 years, I've certainly been in here saying that the budget process doesn't work. And I respect the work that the committee has carried out. But I do think there's quite a lack of understanding with regards to the whole of the budget process. So my amendment is actually to tie in with that budget process. So it's actually changing the Chief Minister's amendment from October 2027, which would be too late to implement anything for 2028, to July 2027, so that there is a possibility that the budget in 28 could be reformed, which is what we're all seeking. The budget process will be starting during an election year, Mr. President. The officers will be working on it from June, now probably, through to the new House sitting. Our ministers are still in place, Mr. President, during that time. They will have complete access to that process up until this new House is formed. Certainly the House of Keys is formed. So the purpose of me putting an amendment in to the Chief Ministers, which I do agree with, because I do think it takes more than a committee report to make sure the processes can work, is so that we do have a chance of making those significant changes to the budget process in 28, because there'll be a new House in from October and they will have that judgment to be able to take that forward. I have for many years raised concerns about how we scrutinise public spending. I've always called for greater transparency, and I did actually put many questions in about zero-based budgeting. And the then Treasury Minister, or now Chief Minister, did actually recruit a company to look at that. I'm not sure we ever debated that, the outcome of that report. I don't think we did. But priority-based budgeting is now what it's called. I called it zero-based budgeting at that time. And I do believe in it, because I do believe departments know what their core business is and what they need for their core business for the Isle of Man. Unfortunately, the process that we have at the present time is a wish list that goes to Treasury. I've been in these discussions as a former minister. A wish list goes to Treasury. We all know we are pushing the boundaries to the extreme, and we know we're going to get back, knocked back. So you go that little bit further, whereas priority-based budget should be for the taxpayer of the Isle of Man, for what is essential to provide that base service that is the public service to the people of the island. And sadly,
10: over many years, and I do actually feel since the creation of the Council of Ministers, that's why everything's just gone cost more, cost more, cost more. And I do believe that we genuinely need that reform. The committee's recommendations, I think it's probably the largest number of recommendations I've seen in this honourable place in a report, but clearly they have done the work. I'm not going to repeat anything that any of my colleagues before me speaking have stated. But

0: actually really liked the Westminster Hall debates. And I do wonder whether there's an opportunity to have a similar setup in the island where pre-policy it goes in, they go into Westminster Hall and everybody can join and have a debate about it if they wish. I'm just saying that it's a shame we haven't looked at doing something like that, but I think that is an opportunity for the future. We cannot shout in here when it's too late, but we're not all making the policy decisions. It's getting made in silo departments and coming in here for debate when there's already members sitting in a department, and this is the whole point about the Council of Ministers' creation. You've got the whole department going for that policy, yet the rest of Tynwald haven't had any say on that policy and whether it's the right direction till we come in here. And we do know it's too late when it gets to Tynwald unless you can successfully put an amendment through. So my amendment is against the Chief Ministers because I do believe we need to do it through the right processes, but it's also to bring it forward to the July to try and get it aligned for the true budget process for 2028. I think the disruption that could be caused with a new administration, and there's a side of me that we need to be looking at the whole structure of government, Mr. President, alongside how we're going to do the budget in the future. The structure of government is not working. It's not working in departments, statutory boards, offices. We need to be looking at how that whole structure's working and what we're going to deliver for the people of the island. And that budget is the people's budget, and they need to see how the future's going to look. This would be a start. However, you can only reform budgets if you've got the right structure for the Isle of Man going forward. And we need to get back to the core business and public service that we need to deliver for the people, and that comes via the budget. People will be thinking, it's election year, she's saying this. No, I've been in here nearly 10 years. I've seen a good government working. I'm not seeing things being delivered for the people. And the budget is a key part of that, but the structure and what we're delivering and a structural review alongside the budget is probably what's really needed, so that we know what we're going to deliver in the future. And however, I'm going to support this today because a lot of work's gone into it, but I do believe that there is an option to bring that report forward to the July in the hopes that we can have a proper budget that is fully costed and funded. I was a little bit surprised, and I hope Minister for Home Affairs doesn't mind me saying, as an employee of Isle of Man Government that had to manage a budget, I knew every penny. And as a minister, I did as well. And that's probably down to that experience of knowing how to scrutinise and how to look down to that final penny. And I was a bit disappointed to hear the minister say that we don't know how every penny is spent, in a sense. That wasn't quite your words, but we should know every penny that's been spent, and that's down to good structural financial reporting in our departments or in our structures. Thank you, Mr. President. I beg to move.
1: The Honourable Member, Mr. Johnson.
2: Thank you, Mr. President. Just a couple of points I sort of want to make, really. I associate myself with the comments made by the Honourable Member for Mrs. Bill Wilson. She made the point about the politics of this. It is, you know, the principle of a budget is a political instrument. I think that's important to remember, because, and I would say again, take the time. This needs real time, Honourable Members. We really need to think about the fundamentals, as Honourable Member said, about the consequences of what we're trying to do here, because it is very fundamental. One thing I would say is, I have been disappointed at times, and not surprising, you would say, with some of the work of some of the committees that's been done. There's a huge opportunity for political members, the privilege that's already there in place through scrutiny committees, to take people to account and to ask difficult questions, have the privilege to call evidence in. It's a huge privilege, and I think there's opportunity to do better. That's not a blanket statement. There's some excellent work done, but I said there's definitely work can be done. There's already privilege there to do that. So be careful what you wish for.

0: But just the other side of the coin, I would say, is this. There's real advantages to having a model where you have a clear blue water between the executive and parliament. You can hold responsibility of ministers to account. We take that responsibility. So I accept honourable members would like to have more say, but with say comes responsibility and accountability. Are you willing to take onto your shoulders those difficult decisions that ministers have to take?
1: Yeah.
0: Because having that clear blue water provides that gap, that clear process that shows the responsibility, the political responsibility of producing a budget, and the government's responsibility to act to that, and for you to be able to scrutinise that. So incredibly important that you have the ability to do that. But like I say, with accountability comes responsibility. So I think just think about that when we're talking about how the time we have now looking forward to how we look to the future. I think absolutely there's opportunity for change, but just think about that, because that is important. We put people in positions in the Council of Ministers, they take on that responsibility. I often hear people in here with their views. It's very easy to have those views. The question is, are you happy to stand by those views and defend them with more accountability? That is, it's a question. If that's, and yeah. Mr. Speaker's nodding his head, great, well, I'm pleased to hear that. So that's good. That's good to hear, because I think there's probably been periods in the time when I've questioned that. So let's use the time and really think about this properly. Thank you.
2: Call on the honourable member, Mr. Morehouse.
3: Thank you, Mr. President. Change is urgently required. Voting against a budget is a huge and certainly not an easy decision. These changes have the potential to reduce the number of times when that will be considered and actually happen. I'll be voting for the committee's recommendations. Three Treasury ministers working together really does give the recommendations extra significance. In terms of having belts and braces, I will also be seconding Mrs. Edger's amendment to ensure that if those are the things that do go through, that change does happen and happens at a slightly faster rate than the Council Ministers have suggested. Thank you, Mr. President.
2: Mrs. Kelsey.
4: Who am I, Ex-Men? I only rise to say it's really useful to see this report, and thank you for all the hard work that's been done on it. But it's more a timing thing, because obviously time is what is being discussed here. So there may or may not be a will of Tymwald, there may be the will of the Comyn, but it's time is seems to be of the essence, and the extra work or cost that may go into that, and the time to do it properly. But I worry about time in the opposite way. I think we will all remember, and in fact there's an awful lot of ministers and ex-ministers in here, we remember that time in October through to about January, if not February, in 2021 to 2022, when Comyn was trying to get the Our Island plan through. Now, don't get me wrong, there was a programme for government before that, which also was difficult to deliver 5 years earlier. And of course, we know where some of the derailing came because of the emergency situation that the previous administration and the start of this administration saw themselves in. So all I would really like to ask is for the mover of this bill to sort of try and knit into that thing about when those policies are being made and put together for us to vote on or object to in this honourable court, that actually how the funding of those policies will come in. Because I worry that if we do not bring the time forward, we're actually putting the future administration into the same situation, regardless of whether they want to do this. So it's not about kicking cans down the road, it's about when is the best time to be able to deliver something so the policies of the new administration can be discussed in here appropriately and we know whether they're costed or not. Thank you, Mr. President.
2: The Honourable Member, Mr. Thomas.
5: Thank you very much, Mr. President. And it looks like the debate is about to stop, so I thought I'd better speak. Noticed that Dr. Allenson described this as a novelty for him, and then talked about my passionate and gallant speech in moving for this committee's work and this debate today, effectively. Well, I just couldn't quite remember that passionate and gallant speech. So I looked back, and it was actually a very, very short, boringly grey Treasury Minister-alike speech. That's probably why I ended up with this role when I look back. And that's the way we need to look at this. We need to be grey, boring, because the next words that Dr. Allanson said were he created a narrative that we needed budget reform because more people were voting against the budget, whereas 2006 to 2011, from memory, nobody voted against the budget. And he gave an argument for why that was. And apparently it's because we need budget reform. But there are all sorts of hypotheses about why that could be. It could be that it's costless now, because back in 2006 to 2011, you lost 40% of your pay as a backbencher because there was a departmental membership uplift. It could be to do with the fact that the government hasn't been very good in that period and there have not been very good Treasury ministers in that period. There are all sorts of hypotheses. So it's very, very dangerous to make arguments to support a case that hasn't been tested, and that argument really hasn't been tested as yet. It's just a coincidence of evidence, nothing more than that. And obviously we all want to be evidence-based policymakers, and we all want to be scientific in this, and we've got to make sure that we have it. And that leads on to my next point, which is, you know, I commend the Council of Ministers for being very very complimentary about the report and for supporting it, and just sneaking in there a little bit that there are a few errors, because, you know, with truth, Mr. Speaker got out his files that he's shown Treasury Ministers back for many, many years since his private members bill way back, and submitted them gallantly. The officers worked really, really hard in the time that they had available and put some work into it. Dr. Allanson didn't act as Treasury Minister. He's paid the compliments to us, Minister Ashford and myself, and I'll come to that in a moment. But he submitted private evidence to the committee as somebody who had the privilege to be Treasury Minister. He wasn't on behalf of the Treasury. It wasn't consulted with the Treasury. It was on House of Keys notepaper from memory. It was Dr. Allanson submitting into it. And so, you know, throughout, because the committee didn't have a chance to finish its work till right near the end, and despite yours truly trying to insist in the committee that we actually shared it with Treasury for fact-checking and the like, the report was finished right at the end and it wasn't fact-checked and it isn't entirely accurate in lots of places, and Treasury has held back and worked with Council Ministers to be very, very complimentary about the report, but there is further work that needs to be done on the evidence that's been imprinted. I mean, we didn't start ever so well, and this is another tale to tell to help us make up our minds today, because we voted for an amendment from Mr. Hooper back in December 2024 to change debate to approve in respect to the budget. But that's contrary to the law, and it isn't what we do in the budget. You will remember now, I've reminded you, that when we actually have the pink book, we receive it and take necessary action to give effect to the income and expenditure, which is a bit different from approve. We don't get to approve until we get to the Social Security Act. In the Income Tax Act parts, we resolve something. In the actual legislation itself, the Treasury Act, I think we lay before Tim Ward a provisional account of and an estimate of the income and expenditure. And then in the Finance Act 1958, which is really very relevant still, we vote or appropriate by resolution of Tim Ward with the concurrence of the Treasury. So in other words, we started off with a motion that this committee had to do, which wasn't actually factually correct, and we're in danger of rushing into this without giving Council Ministers, Treasury, all the spending departments, departmental members, ministers, all of us collectively, the public, to actually look at all of this. To look at all of this, and so I fully support the government's position in this. In fact, I deliberately absented myself from the last two meetings of the committee because I didn't want to take part in the in the um, in the committee process when we were making resolutions. I had suggested I would stand down when I became Treasury Minister, but the committee made it quite clear that they would vote against me standing down in Tynwald, so I had no choice but to carry on, because I've tried once before to get off a committee and it was quite humiliating to be voted against even getting on a committee, never mind not being voted to get onto the committee in the first place. So I once tried to get off a committee, but that is by permission of Tynwald Court. So we need to make great care. I think, and I told the committee this, although the committee was surprised and I think argued with me, this is a collective responsibility matter for the council ministers, because we had our say, we spoke our minds in council ministers, and we collectively agreed this submission. And that comes from the government code, because matters of the budget is of strategic national importance. And that's the absolute heart of this. Essentially, Moody's gives us our excellent rating, which allows us to carry on, you know, operating, borrowing money from time to time when we need to for capital projects, which we might well need a lot of in the future. And because we have an excellent governance framework and fiscal stability and good governance around it, that's what they say. And just look at that. Mr. Speaker's laughing, but that matters. And what Treasury officers must have been wanting to say was things like, look, if truth be known, we've had 40 years...
2: Mr. Saunders.
5: Of course.
1: Yeah, it's just a quick question, if I may. I'm just wondering why there was no dissent to the report from the Treasury Minister.
2: Mr. Thomas.
5: Because the committee decided that they weren't happy with. You can dissent, you can vote against the report. There's no signing reports these days. I didn't turn up to the two meetings. I haven't signed the report, then, Mr. Speaker. Have I signed the report? I haven't signed the report. I haven't signed the report.
2: Continue with your contribution, please, Mr. Thomas.
5: The last minutes I saw were quite clearly that I wasn't at the meeting. But anyhow, this is a small matter, because what we're talking about is Moody's rating. And if truth be known, we've had 40 years of fiscal stability. We've got a very good rating. That's precious to the economy of the Isle of Man. That's precious to the people in the Isle of Man. If we don't respect ourselves and the people we represent to take time to come back with a fully commented report around exactly what the council ministers have proposed collectively, we have to look closely at ourselves. That's I'm not going to go into the details anymore, except in a few specific points. So, we're in a situation where we've got 25 recommendations that are being proposed collectively. Some of them are much, much, much better. Some of them are completely right. Obviously, for instance, government does have a, Treasury does have a clear published budget timetable already, but we've got problems. For instance, Treasury is now supposed to cost everything. Well, Treasury can't do that. That's why this is playing out in the promenade. Treasury would prefer a different way of financing the overspend in DHSC compared to the way we've done it for the last two years, and we're quite clearly on record for that. And if it came up yesterday, I could have used my points. We do account in a much better way. None of our accounts in government have been qualified for decades. I didn't do this because that would have been too provocative, but I wanted to write down to all the people involved in Treasury and all of the spending departments, don't worry that it's being suggested by some people that somehow we've got a fundamental problem with the budget and the finances of the Isle of Man, because that's the message they were hearing from this report in a way, and that's the message that they might be hearing from this debate. In actual fact, we've got four decades of success around the budget, and pretending otherwise is different. Obviously, we've got improvements to make. Obviously, the process up until March and then before July, because Edge amendment seems eminently sensible to me to inform the budget next year. We can make lots of improvement, but let's do it carefully rather than cavalierly, and let's do it responsibly rather than politically, and let's do it making sure we end up with the right solution and capturing the intent of what Mr. Speaker wanted 15 years ago, what Ms. Christian wanted, and what Dr. Allenson wants when moving this report. So fully behind all of the amendments, even Mr. Hooper's, because obviously Mr. Hooper's amendment amends government's proposals to do further work, and why wouldn't we consider what Mr. Hooper's proposing?
2: The Honourable Lord.
5: Thank you, Mr. President. I've been trying to resist the temptation to get up because I knew that if I did, my frustrations would probably get the better of me. So I hope they'll get a certain amount of latitude for that. And I thank the chair of the committee for his hard work in industry and his consummate diplomacy in herding cats throughout the last sort of year and a half that this committee has met. I'm brought to my feet to start with by the comments of Mr. Thomas, as the committee member, who says it's not correct. But as has been pointed out by Mrs. August Phillips, there's no dissenting report. There's no circular in advance of the debate. There was no explanation either in the debate or the committee where it was inaccurate. And I, for one, don't accept that dodging parliamentary duties by skipping meetings without leave is a substitute for an explanation. That's just my view. So it seems appropriate at this point to look back at some of the quotes from the mover back in the 2024 debate so that people can decide whether it's a grey or it's bold. It's entirely up to members' perception. What Mr. Thomas said was that what many of us are after is transparency in the budget process and participation in the budget process by us in here.
6: It's not clear from the...
5: He went on to say, wouldn't it be much better to enable us to take expert advice? And said that reading government's amendment, it did feel like it was putting things into the next administration because the report back was not only after the 2025 budget, it was after the 2026 budget. So it did feel as if it was putting off to the next lot. And here we are, honourable members. Yet council ministers have not accepted any of those concepts that Mr. Thomas spoke about and supported just in December 2024. So I'm starting to wonder about calling the government analysts lab, seeing what they're putting in the tea in council ministers, because this represents a complete rejection of the principles on which the motion was moved in 2024. And it's been mentioned about the committee's membership, but I also look at the council ministers' membership. You know, one former PAC chair, two vice chairs, the movers of the motion, and I'm reminded of the Dolly Parton lyric, "I can see you're disappointed by the way you look at me," because I am disappointed. I thought we may have moved forward. And I hope that one of the things that comes from this is that candidates in the upcoming election will address budget reform in manifestos so that they can at least have a pre-declared position before they fall prey to the collective responsibility on this subject. I suggested in December 2024 that a select committee would be a complete waste of this court's time. And from the council minister's response, that view seems to be completely vindicated. We've compiled the best research in the world from international standard setters like the World Bank, the International Monetary Fund, the OECD, the Commonwealth Parliamentary Association, and yet it seems this is not sufficient to make the case for change. In December 2024, I concluded my speech then by saying, and to paraphrase slightly, quote, "There are other things, of course, that the Treasury could do without legislative change that would enhance the openness of the system," end quote. And the Chief Minister mentioned that again in his moving of the amendment. And I, in fact, listed a few in that speech. And to pick up the quote, "None of these need legislative change or standing orders change, just a desire from Treasury to be more transparent. Something that I have never seen in my 18 years as a member of this court." And I say my speech, but Dr. Anderson has already mentioned it. "Turkeys, it seems, have a very poor record of voting for Christmas, and it is only with the concerted will for transparency from members of this court that anything will ever change. And I hope that today is that day," end quote. Well, that's how I ended my speech in December 2024, Mr. President. And that day was not the day. And if council ministers get their way today, today will not be that day either. And if Treasury get their way, that day will never come. It is up to us, honourable members, to seize the day, to own some parts of the budget process that we are called upon to vote, for whom our electorate will hold us accountable, yet over which we and the public at large have so little influence. If you vote for council's amendments, you will be abrogating your responsibility to have a hand anywhere near the tiller. If you vote for council's amendments, there is still a long road of implementation ahead that I have no doubt will be filled with
7: bear traps into which these important internationally recognised standards will be lured into and quietly silenced. But I encourage Tynwald, with a passion derived from 20 years of campaigning on this subject almost, to take a stand and to vote for the recommendations as printed on the order paper. Thank you, Mr. President.
2: Call on the mover to reply.
8: Thank you very much, Mr. President. Yeah, it's difficult to follow that last contribution,
7: sorry,
8: but I will try. Thank you very much for those who took part in the debate we've had today, for those who took part in the previous debates in 2024, and the ones before that as well, and for those people who read the report. And I would agree with the Honourable Speaker that this report, hopefully, whilst it sits on a shelf, it will be a prominent shelf, because it has managed to compile some really good evidence about what we do, what we've done in the past, because the budget process we accept now is not set in stone. It's not described in some tablet somewhere. It has evolved, and it will continue to evolve. And so the status quo doesn't exist because it changes. Mr. Cannon, I thank him for his comments and obviously the government response, which was in his name. I think, again, the amendments sort of means that any change to the budget process will again be discussed in March, between March and October next year, but only after it's been considered again by the Council of Ministers. And he talked about control several times. The budget is a government document, absolutely right, but the budget process itself, I would argue, should and has to be the responsibility of parliamentarians. That is what we do. The government is responsible for the budget, but it is up to us to deliver a proper process of scrutiny of that budget. That is our responsibility, not the responsibility of the council ministers sometime next year to then feed back to Parliament. And it is that sense of control. I completely understand the sometimes conflict or the balance between Parliament and the executive, the Latimer House principles. We've talked about accountability and responsibility. Absolutely agree with those. But surely the balance of control should be more balanced, because at the moment, by the amendment, it is that government will devise the budget, but also government will devise the process by which Parliament scrutinises the budget. I'd like to thank Mr. Hooper for his engagement and for his amendment to Recommendation 9. Again, any committee report has to balance the ideas and the wishes, the aspirations of the various members of that committee, evidence-based, but there is always room for improvement, and I do not ever take it personally about people changing recommendations or voting against recommendations. The role of a committee is to present something to Parliament for debate, and thank you very much for taking on that debate. The ability to amend parts of the budget is something many members have requested in the past. It's something that takes place across jurisdictions, some very close to us, such as the Channel Islands. And I thank him for his support and with the main thrust of the report, and the fact that, as he put, most of the recommendations involve various organisations, whether it be government or Treasury, reporting back to Tynwald next year, rather than what's presented as some radical change that will happen overnight. I only wish. The publication of business cases, when they're submitted, I would argue, gives far better oversight by Parliament of government and departmental priorities, and a lot more transparency in terms of the process. Because one of the things that we looked at, the budget process, is actually, I would argue, isn't just about the publication of it. It's a bit late then to scrutinise it. What members need is that overview, that analysis of how we got to the pink book, not just the pink book itself, what was included, but what was not included on that role. And he also emphasised the possible future role of scrutiny committees in analysing quarterly financial reports. And I'm happy to support his amendment going forward. I'd like to thank Dr. Hayward for her contribution, really emphasising the need for increased scrutiny and public engagement in the budget process. And again, talking about the earlier involvement in Timbal members, but that has to come with a responsibility to apply sufficient scrutiny, and on the back of that requires adequate training and resource, which you've tried to build in with the various recommendations. And she talked very much about the shaping of how public money is raised and also spent, and a move towards a more modern approach should be the aspiration of all parliamentarians. And I thank her for her international perspective on what we do here. And obviously for us, it's the only way, but actually every single different jurisdiction that we looked at the committee does the same sort of things, but in a different way, and we need to find what works for us and then constantly try to improve on that. I'd like to thank Mrs. Paul Wilson for her support for improvements in our budget process. And I agree that fundamental changes will also affect overall accountability and have some constitutional changes as well, because of the increased role of Parliament in terms of independent scrutiny. But again, I would argue that our budget process has continually evolved and changed. And what we're looking at the moment is really something that's been determined really by more than habit and convenience rather than an evidence-based architecture that's readily documented and that documentation is accessible to all. I'd like to thank her for her commitment to involve all departmental members in the budget process. And I think that's really important at the departmental level and then leading up to the once a year meeting with Treasury or sometimes several times a year meeting with Treasury. I think it is really important, but again, that's why people join departments, is not only to play a role, but it's to learn, it's to play an active role. And if you can actually do that in departments, then you can understand the more national budget in a much better way. And so I would appeal to people, if people are going to join Tim Wilders parliamentarians, that they also join to be politicians, be members of the department, to roll up the sleeves and to be part in that ongoing process.
9: Yeah.
8: She commented actually on sometimes how difficult it is to see whether money is being spent in practice, and I absolutely agree with her. We've got some very complex roles and responsibilities of modern outward-facing governments, particularly in her area, Home Affairs, but right across the governmental piece, that you have very local responsibilities, national and international obligations, and trying to tie them all together. What I would say is I have great trust and faith in the priority-based budgeting and work that's being done at the moment to try to clarify that difference between the statutory obligations, the international obligations, and where there is leeway to either increase or decrease funding. And I think I'm hoping that later on this year we will see the results of that considerable work that's gone on. I thank Mr. Glover for his support and really his caution in the government response to the committee report. He again argued for a stronger participatory role and warned against complacency and rejected inertia. Again, the budget process has continually changed. When I was in Treasury, we tried different things. Some of them worked, some of them didn't. But I have every faith in Treasury officers to continue to do as much as they can to engage members. I would like to disagree with Ms. Edge in terms of her saying the budget process doesn't work. I think it does work, but it could work better. In terms of the role of Parliament and the role of the people of the island and how it delivers to them, and again, she talked about earlier engagement, earlier parliamentary scrutiny, and more participation by members. It is not enough just to turn up to briefings and think that's your job done. There is far more work that needs to be done, far more responsibility that we all should be putting in as parliamentarians to hold the government to account, but also to help the government make the right decisions. And that's the whole idea of a properly run budget process, really. I also disagree with her that the government isn't working due to its structure. Again, there are processes, there is structure, but there are risks to constant changes in structure and rearranging deck chairs. Mr. Johnson, I'd like to thank him for his comments, really. He was very much concentrating on taking the time to think about the fundamental aspects of the budget process and the impact of changes, but also talked about the important role of Timewell committees and how sometimes that role perhaps is not fully recognised by those on those Timewell committees. Sometimes that is retrospective analysis rather than ongoing scrutiny and questioning. And I think we do have a really good structure here of standing committees or of other committees, but with that scrutiny that they are given and they are tasked with by us because we vote them on, there is that responsibility and accountability of those parliamentarians to do the job and to have regular reports and to do what they're put in there. But certainly I thank him for seeing the opportunity of change. I thank Mr. Morehouse for discussing his own actions, voting against the budget on a number of occasions and the need for change. I'd like to thank Mrs. Kelsey because she talks very much about time and timing. And I think that is quite important. With a new administration coming in after the September elections in October, they may want to have another programme for government or another island plan, and that will take time. And how will these changes interfere with that or conflict with that? The reality is that, as several members have already said, Treasury are probably working now on next year's budget. It has to be done in advance. You have to look at the underlying assumptions, risk analysis, and things like that. So the reality is that when a administration starts in October next year, they will have a draft budget there. That is the responsibility of all the officers and the Treasury Minister, who will be working right the way through a time when other people are knocking on doors, to make sure that that work continues despite the transition to a new administration. And so with that in mind, I think some of the budgetary changes we're talking about can dovetail into that, given the timescale. But again, if timing is an issue, I absolutely understand her comments. I'd like to talk a little bit about the contribution from Mr. Thomas, who seemed to want to be grey and boring. I don't think he is, and I thank him for his recollections when he was able to attend the committee meetings. I think it would be wrong to paint himself as a prisoner of the committee, but I thank him for some of his contributions to that. And again, he talked about the legislation and his own interpretation of the legislation, the roles and responsibilities. Recommendation 3 looks at trying to consolidate this and clarify those roles and responsibilities for that exact reason. He also talked about Moody's rating and government stability, but government stability doesn't mean inertia. Our government has to respond, and what Moody's were really talking about was good decision making, and good decision making is based on scrutiny, parliamentary scrutiny, as well as government scrutiny of what they're doing themselves. And again, you talking about Moody's benchmarking, well, recommendation 1 looks at benchmarking our own budget process. Surely the two are very important. Lastly, I'd just like to thank Mr. Speaker for his patience throughout the committee process and for his input, not just in respect of the history of our budget process, but those around the world. I understand and to some degree share his disappointment. He has the desire for Treasury to be more transparent, and as he's pointed out, I'm almost certain that Treasury officers will be listening to this debate. I would like to thank them for their ongoing work, and some of the criticisms of the budget process are not criticisms of Treasury officers or their decision making. They are perhaps criticisms of us in this room not holding government to account properly. It is the scrutiny that we're put here as parliamentarians. But he does talk about what the changes that can take place without legislation, without debate, because they're a good idea. They should be done. It is helpful if you can engage parliamentary members, if you can make sure that they know the importance in their roles of engaging with Treasury, to inspire better debates. And there is that challenge to the current Treasury Minister, as he's over the summer, despite what is voted on today, to look at next year's budget and make sure it can be as open, public, accessible and scrutinised as possible. And with that, Mr. President, I'd like to thank all the members of the committee for their deliberations, all the members of Timewell for reading our deliberations, and move that the recommendations be voted on separately. Thank you.
2: Honourable members, we come to vote on this item as laid out before you, for which you have three amendments, one named Miss Edge, one named Rupert, and one in the name of Mr. Cannon. Now, I'm content to take each recommendation separately, but first I will take Miss Edge's amendment first, because that does affect all amendments of Mr. Cannon. So, all those in favour of Miss Edge's amendment, please say aye.
9: Aye.
2: Those against, please say no.
10: No.
9: Debarred.
11: Aye.
2: Division called.

0: Mr. Hooper. Labour Party. Whenever you're ready.
1: Already passed it. Time.
0: Act to end in the keys 15-4-7 against.
2: Legislative Council 5-4-1 against. Amendment is carried. So now we move on to the recommendations. First recommendation has an amendment in the name of Mr. Cannon. I put the amendment first. All those in favour, please say aye.
3: Aye.
2: Those against, please say no.
4: No.
1: Defined.
2: Division called.

0: Ekteren in the keys 10 for, 12 against.
1: Legislative Council, 1 for, 5 against. Therefore, amendment fails. So I now put to you recommendation 1 as printed on the order paper. All those in favour, please say aye.
2: Aye.
1: Those against, please say no.
3: No.
4: Aye.
1: Division call.
0: Ekteren in the keys 13 for, 9 against.
1: Legislative Council 6 for, 9 against. Recommendation 1 as printed is carried. Moving on to recommendation 2, I put first the amendment in the name of Mr. Cannon. All those in favour, please say aye. All those against, please say no.
5: No.
1: Those have
4: aye.
1: Division called.

0: Actuary and the Keys, 9 for, 13 against.
1: Legislative Council, 1 for, 5 against. Therefore, amendment failed.
0: Sinner repented, Hector N.
1: We'll note that Mr. Cannon pressed the wrong button.
2: Good choice.
1: That's a revote? Yeah, so it requires a revote. So this is.
3: Just to go vote together.
0: I thought it was a sinner repented.
4: Divide intervention.
0: Right, so the amendment to.
1: This is the amendment for recommendation two.
0: Right, amendment to recommendation two. You need to start it.
1: Amendment B.
5: Sorry, Mr. President, I'm having some technical difficulties.
0: Take hours. Awful.

0: Right.
1: Please, members.
0: This is on the amendment to recommendation two, yeah?
1: Yes, correct.
0: Extra end 10 for, 12 against.
1: Legislative Council, 1 for, 5 against, therefore amendment fails. We now come to vote on recommendation 2 as printed on the order paper. All those in favour, please say aye.
2: Aye.
1: Against, please say no.
3: No.
4: No.
5: Right.
1: Ayes have it. Division call.
6: Oh. They are decided. Mr. Thomas.
0: Extra end in the keys 12 for, 10 against.
1: Legislative Council 6 for, none against. Therefore, recommendation 2 as printed is carried. Moving on to recommendation 3, I put first the amendment. All those in favour, please say aye.
7: Aye. Aye.
1: Those against, please say no.
2: No.
1: Noes have it. The noes have it.
3: Right.
1: I now put to you recommendation 3 as printed on the order paper. Was it division call? Apologies. Division call.
0: So this is the amendment.
1: This is for the amendment on recommendation 3.
0: Extra end in the keys 10 for, 12 against.
1: Legislative Council 1 for, 5 against. Therefore, amendment fails. We now move on to recommendation 3 as printed on the order paper. All those in favour, please say aye.
2: Aye.
1: All those against, please say no.
3: No. Divide.
1: Aye. Division called.

0: Again, extra in the keys, 12, 4, 10 against.
1: Legislative Council, 6, 4, none against. Therefore, recommendation 3, as printed, is carried.
2: Mr. President, procedural motion. This has taken up a lot of time. Might it not be simpler to vote on, as the voting is always the same way? You might not be sensible to take them all at once rather than separately now.
3: No.
2: Now the voting's been established.
4: You've agreed.
1: The recommendation to take this all together.
0: We've already agreed as a house.
1: Apologies. Going to have contributions on this. Maybe ask the mover or the.
0: But just from a procedural perspective, Ectoran, the House, the Court, firstly, has agreed that we will deal with them separately. Bear in mind that the government has accepted some and is challenging others. It still makes sense to deal with them separately. And
1: the mover.
5: Thank you very much, Mr. President. Both myself and the Chief Minister have asked for these to be voted on separately, and I would ask the Court to do that. I understand that may take slightly more time than voting for them in bulk, but it would add to greater clarity as to the true decision by this Honourable Court. Thank you.
4: Yeah. Yeah.
1: So there does not appear to be any support for that. So, moving on to recommendation 4, there is no amendment, so it is as printed on the order paper. All those in favour, please say aye.
4: Aye.
1: Those against, please say no. The ayes have it. The ayes have it. Recommendation 4 carried. Recommendation 5 does have an amendment. Put the amendment to you first. All those in favour, please say aye.
6: Aye.
1: All those against, please say no.
4: No.
1: The noes have it. The noes have it. The amendment falls. Therefore, put to you recommendation 5 as printed on the order paper. All those in favour, please say aye.
4: Aye.
1: All those against, please say no.
7: Aye.
1: Yeah. Is it division called?
4: Yeah.

0: Mr. President, in the keys 13, 4, 9 against.
1: Leader Council, 6, 4, 9 against. Therefore, recommendation 5 as printed is carried. Moving on to recommendation 6, I put first the amendment. All those in favour, please say aye.
2: Aye.
1: Aye. Those against, please say no.
3: No.
1: The noes have it. The noes have it. Amendment falls. I now put your recommendation 6 as printed on the order paper. All those in favour, please say aye.
3: Aye.
1: Aye. Those against, please say no.
2: No.
1: The ayes have it. The ayes have it.
0: Division called.
1: Division called.
0: Yeah. Dr. Hayward? Is it? No, no. Sorry, I'm on the wrong side of the chamber. Oh, Mr. Thomas, sorry. My apologies. I need to... sorry. Actually, 16, 4, 6 against.
1: Legislative Council, 6, 4, 1 against. Recommendation 6, as printed, is carried. Recommendation 7 does not have an amendment, so I just put that to you as printed on the order paper. All those in favour, please say aye.
3: Aye.
1: Aye. Those against, please say no.
4: No.
1: Ayes have it.
3: Divide.
1: Division call.
5: Seven hasn't got on the
6: mark.
5: We do it already.
6: On 7.
7: It's green, everyone.
0: Ms. Edge. Okay. Show four hats now. Actually, more like this, please. 22-4 and none against.
1: Legislative Council, 6-4, none against. Recommendation 7 is carried. Moving on to recommendation 8, I put first the amendment. All those in favour, please say aye.
4: Aye.
2: Aye.
1: Against, please say no.
3: No.
1: No. Division called.

0: Extra in the keys, 11, 4, 11 against.
1: Legislative Council, 1, 4, 5 against. Therefore, the amendment falls. So I now put you recommendation 8 as printed on the order paper. All those in favour, please say aye.
2: Aye.
1: Those against, please say no.
3: No.
1: The ayes have it. The ayes have it. Is that division?
0: Aye. Yeah. Mr. President, the keys 15, 4, 7 against.
1: Legislative Council, 6, 4, none against. Therefore, recommendation 8 as printed is carried. Moving on to recommendation 9. I put first the amendment in the name of Mr. Hooper. All those in favour, please say aye.
2: Aye.
1: All those against, please say no. The ayes have it. The ayes have it. Mr. Hooper's amendment is carried. And I put to you Mr. Cannon's amendment as amended. All those in favour, please say aye.
3: Aye.
1: All those against, please say no.
2: No.
1: Division called.
0: Extra in the keys 9-4, 13 against.
1: Legislative Council, 2-4, 2-4, 4 against. Therefore, the amendment falls. I now put to you recommendation 9 as printed on the order paper. All those in favour, please say aye.
2: Aye.
1: All those against, please say no.
4: No.
5: Aye.
1: Division called. Just remind you that this is recommendation 9 as amended by Mr. Hooper.
0: Yeah.
1: As noted.
0: Extra in the keys, 12 votes for, 10 against.
1: Legislative Council, 5 for, 1 against. Therefore, recommendation 9 as amended is carried. Moving on to recommendation 10, there is no amendment. All those in favour, please say aye.
2: Aye.
1: All those against, please say no. The ayes have it. The ayes have it. Recommendation 10 is carried. And the same for recommendation 11, there is no amendment. All those in favour, please say aye.
2: Aye.
1: All those against, please say no. The ayes have it. The ayes have it. Recommendation 11 carried. Moving on to recommendation 12, I put first the amendment. All those in favour, please say aye.
4: Aye.
1: All those against, please say no.
2: No.
5: Divide.
1: Division called.

0: Mr. President, in the keys 11 for, 11 against.
1: Legislative Council, 2 for, 4 against. Therefore, amendment falls. I put to you recommendation 12 as printed on the order paper. All those in favour, please say aye.
2: Aye. Aye.
1: Those against, please say no.
3: No.
1: Aye. Aye. Motion called.
0: Action 9 for, 13 against.
1: Legislative Council, 6 for, none against. Therefore, recommendation falls. Moving on to recommendation 13, there is no amendment. All those in favour, please say aye.
2: Aye.
1: Those against, please say no. The ayes have it, the ayes have it. Recommendation 13 carried. Moving on to recommendation 14, first amendment. All those in favour, please say aye.
4: Aye.
1: Those against, please say no.
2: No.
1: Those have it. Aye. Division called.

0: Ms. Christian? Excellent. And the key is 9 for, 13 against.
1: Legislative Council, 2 for, 4 against. Therefore, amendment falls. Put into recommendation 14 as printed on the order paper. All those in favour, please say aye.
2: Aye.
1: Those against, please say no.
3: No.
1: Ayes have it. Division called.
0: Extra in the keys 14 for, 8 against.
1: Legislative Council 6 for, none against. Therefore, recommendation 14 as printed is carried. Moving on to recommendation 15, I put the amendment to you first. All those in favour, please say aye.
3: Aye.
1: Against, please say no.
2: No.
1: Ayes have it. Division again.

0: Actuarian, in the key is 10 for, 12 against.
1: Legislative Council, 1 for, 5 against. Therefore, amendment falls. Put to recommendation 15 as printed on the order paper. All those in favour, please say aye.
2: Aye.
1: Those against, please say no.
3: No.
4: Divide.
1: Ayes have it. Division called.

0: Actuating the keys, 15, 4, 7 against.
1: Legislative Council, 6, 4, not against, therefore recommendation 16 is carried. Moving on to recommendation, sorry, that was
0: 15.
1: Recommendation
0: 15. Yeah.
1: Am I correct? I just lost my place. Yes, thank you. Moving on to recommendation 16, I put first to you the amendment. All those in favour, please say aye.
2: Aye.
3: Aye.
1: Those against, please say no.
4: No.
3: Aye.
1: Division called.

0: Act to end the keys 10 for, 12 against.
1: State of Council, 1 for, 5 against, therefore amendment falls. And I put you at recommendation 16 as printed on the order paper. All those in favour, please say aye.
2: Aye.
1: Those against, please say no.
3: Aye. Divide.
1: Division called.

0: Sorry?
1: Actuarial in the keys, 14-4, 8 against.
2: State Council, 6-4, none against. Therefore, recommendation 16 as printed is carried. Moving on to recommendation 17. Put first the amendment. All those in favour, please say aye.
3: Aye.
2: All those against, please say no.
4: No.
2: Division called.
4: Division.
1: Extra in the keys, 10-4, 12 against.
2: State of Council, 2-4, 4 against. Therefore, amendment falls. Put to you recommendation 17 as printed on the order paper. All those in favour, please say aye.
4: Aye.
2: Those against, please say no.
3: Aye.
2: Division

0: Extend 13-4, 9 against in the keys.
1: Legislative Council, 6-4, none against. Therefore, recommendation 18 as printed is carried. Moving on to recommendation 19, there is no amendment. I put to you as printed on the order paper. All those in favour, please say aye.
2: Aye.
1: All those against, please say no. The ayes have it. The ayes have it. Recommendation 19 is carried. I now put to you recommendation 20 and put first the amendment. All those in favour, please say aye.
2: Aye.
3: Aye.
1: Those against, please say no.
4: No.
3: Denied.
1: Division.

0: Actuarial and the keys, 9-4, 13 against.
1: State of Council, 9-4, 6 against, therefore amendment falls. I put to your recommendation 20, as printed on the order paper. All those in favour, please say aye.
2: Aye.
1: Against, please say no.
3: No. Aye. Denied.
1: Aye.

0: Extra in the keys, 12-4, 10 against.
1: State of Council, 6-4, none against. Therefore, recommendation 20 is carried. Moving on to recommendation 21, I put first the amendment. All those in favour, please say aye.
2: Aye.
1: Those against, please say no.
3: No.
1: Division.
0: Extra in the keys, 10-4, 12 against.
1: Legislative Council, 1-4, 5 against. Therefore, amendment falls. And I put you recommendation 21 as printed on the order paper. All those in favour, please say aye.
3: Aye.
1: Those against, please say no.
4: No. Divide.
1: Division.

0: Mrs. Barber.
1: Actuary in the keys 14, 4, 8 against.
2: Legislative Council 6 forward, none against. Therefore, recommendation 21 is carried. I now put to you recommendation 22 as printed on the order paper. All those in favour, please say aye.
3: Aye.
2: Those against, please say no. The ayes have it. The ayes have it. Recommendation 22 carried. Moving on to recommendation 23 as printed on the order paper. All those in favour, please say aye.
3: Aye.
2: Those against, please say no. The ayes have it. The ayes have it. Recommendation 23 carried. Moving on to recommendation 24, put first the amendment. All those in favour, please say aye.
4: Aye.
5: Aye.
2: Those against, please say no.
3: No.
5: Divide.
2: Division.

0: Actuating the keys, 10 for, 12 against.
1: Legislative Council, 2 for, 4 against. Therefore, amendment falls. I put your recommendation 24 as printed on the order paper. All those in favour, please say aye.
2: Aye.
1: Against, please say no.
3: No.
1: Conclusion. No.

0: Extra in the keys, 12-4, 10 against.
1: State Council, 6-4, none against. Therefore, recommendation 24 is carried. I put to you recommendation 25, the amendment first. All those in favour, please say aye.
2: Aye.
3: Aye.
1: Those against, please say no.
4: No.
3: Divide.
1: Division.

0: Against, therefore, amendment falls. Put your recommendation 25 as printed on the order paper. All those in favour, please say aye.
1: Aye.
2: Aye.
0: Those against, please say no.
3: Aye.
4: No, defined.
0: Division.

0: Actuarian in the key is 12-4, 10 against.
1: Legislative Council, 6-4, none against. Now put to you the motion as amended. All those in favour, please say aye.
2: Aye.
1: And against, please say no. The ayes have it.
2: Aye.
1: The ayes have it. Division called.

0: Sorry, Mr. President, I had to do a double take. And the key is 18-4, 4 against.
1: Motion State of Council, 6-4, none against. Therefore, item 7, as amended, is carried. Honourable members, we now move on to item 8, and I call on the Chair of the Select Committee, Mr. Colstead, to move.
2: Thank you, Mr. President. I rise today as the Chair of the Tynwald Select Committee on Dyslexia, Dysculia, Dyspraxia and Dysgraphia to present our final report and its 12 recommendations for consideration. The committee was established by resolution of Tynwald on the 21st of November 2024 following a petition of redress presented by Julia Bell and others on Tynwald Day, 5th of July 2024. I would like to take this opportunity to thank Ms. Bell and all those involved for bringing forward this petition on behalf of so many families across our island who have genuinely struggled to access support, not because it does not exist, but because it is inconsistent and unclear at the moment. Support can vary significantly between schools, meaning that too many parents feel they must fight to be heard. At the same time, confusion around diagnosis, limited specialist provision, and weak coordination between services can make families feel frustrated and unsupported. Mr. President, in short, the current system works, but not consistently, and that is what must change today. Our report examines how we can better support children and young people with dyslexia and other learning differences. What we found were not simply differing views, but fundamentally different experiences from the same system. On one hand, the Department of Education, Sports and Culture told us that it has a needs-based approach and that it's built on an inclusive practice, early identification and support tailored to individual need, while also acknowledging that improvements can always be made. The department's overall view was that the system is working well. On the other hand, we heard from many concerned parents, as well as teachers and specialist practitioners, who felt that the children's needs were not always being adequately recognised or met. They described a system where families often must push hard to access support, one that feels more like potluck, with provision varying from school to school and from teacher to teacher. This presents a fundamental challenge in our opinion. If the system is experienced so differently by those delivering it and by those relying on it, then it is clearly there is a core issue here that this court must address today. Our recommendations seek to respond to this challenge by improving clarity, consistency, and fairness across the system. The committee undertook a thorough and wide-ranging inquiry. We issued a public call for evidence in December 2024 and received a significant number of submissions, some of them deeply personal, and in some cases, unsuitable for full publication today. We heard from parents, students, specialist teachers, educational psychologists, the Manx Dyslexia Association, and others working directly with individuals affected by learning differences on this island. We also took oral evidence in public from petitioners, specialist teachers, both on island and in the UK, and from the Education Minister and senior officers from within the Department of Education, Sport and Culture. In addition, we heard private evidence from families whose children had experienced profound educational disadvantage and in some cases required legal action or private education as a result. What emerged was not the lack of goodwill or effort from individual teachers, but a system that is inconsistent, unclear and overly dependent on individual schools and staff. Our first three recommendations on focus how we need to understand and record the system. Recommendation one proposes that all identification and learning needs should be recorded on an additional education needs register. We were told that currently only primary schools is recorded. This change would provide a clearer and accurate picture of the overall need that's needed. We welcome the department's partial acceptance of this recommendation. However, I would urge honourable members to support the original wording so that Tynwald also has proper oversight. Recommendation two responds to the ongoing dyslexia debate. This centres on the differing academic views around the usefulness of the term, which has influenced department policy. Mr. President, as a committee, we do not seek to enter that debate. Scientific understanding evolves, and we welcome the department's desire to reflect on the current research. However, we believe a more pragmatic approach is required, one that recognises the different perspectives whilst also reflecting the lived experiences of those trying to use the system. Recommendation three builds on this by ensuring schools have access to a range of tools to identify learning differences. One proposal raised was universal screening. From the evidence, we believe screening could be helped as an additional tool, but not a replacement for the existing methods. We therefore recommend that this be considered alongside other approaches. The department's amendment removes the act of consideration, and for that reason, I would again encourage members to support the original recommendation. The next three recommendations address inconsistency in delivery. The department has stated that recommendation four is already being implemented, although existing information sharing practice around existing information practices. While this is welcome, I draw the attention to the evidence in our report, which clearly shows that this is not happening consistently in practice. I hope the department reflects on this when reporting back. Recommendation five also accepted calls for an audit of exam access arrangements across secondary schools and with the Isle of Man College. This follows evidence from parents whose children lost support shortly before examinations. We look forward to receiving the department's findings. Recommendation six returns to the issue of diagnosis. While the department does not provide formal diagnosis, and it has at times questioned the concept itself, the reality remains that a formal diagnosis is still required for students to access disabled student allowance. This creates a clear and significant barrier. Students are often forced to pursue private assessments at their own expense, and perhaps more concerning, those who are unaware they may have additional need, and it's not being covered by the department. This also means that they may not be getting the support that they're entitled to. This is an issue that requires urgent review. I therefore strongly urge members to support the original recommendation so that meaningful change can be implemented in time for the 2027 academic year. Mr. President, the next four recommendations focus on support and training for teachers. We believe that improving consistency across the system relies on ensuring that staff have the knowledge, the resources, and the support they need. That is why we are calling for a stronger emphasis on developing the skills of SENCOs, teachers, and specialised staff. I'm just going to ask my colleague just to stop for 2 minutes next to me, you know, to show the same level of respect that I do when she's delivering speeches. Recommendation seven, Mr. Previn, highlights that the SENCO role. Evidence suggests many SENCOs do not have sufficient time to fill what is increasingly complex and critical position. We recommend proper resources and consideration of flexible model, including roles shared. Recommendations eight addresses training. While recent innovations are welcome, There is no clear pathway for developing CENTCO's expertise. Our recommendation seeks to introduce a consistent and ongoing framework, potentially supported by formal qualifications. Recommendation 9 extends this to a wider teaching workforce. We heard that many teachers do not feel adequately equipped to identify and support learning differences. If inclusive education is to be meaningful, all teachers must have the confidence and the capability to support pupils with learning difficulties and additional needs. We therefore recommend mandatory and regular training. Recommendation 10 concerns specialist expertise. There was strong evidence supporting the value of specialist dyslexia teachers, not only in providing direct support to students, but also in building the wider capacity across schools. The department has rejected this recommendation, citing a whole system approach. While we support the principle, we do not consider it to be incompatible with the inclusive of a specialist expertise. On the contrary, specialist teachers can strengthen the system, providing targeted support, advising colleagues, and improving consistency across the entire system. The department proposes relying on literacy coordinators, CENTCOs, and a lead practitioner. However, these roles are largely strategic and may not provide direct intervention for students who need support consistently. I would therefore welcome clarification on the training roles those teachers will receive and whether they can be delivered if the department can deliver the specialisation on the intermediation on the third tier. Mr. President, the committee is disappointed that the department's response to recommendations 7 and 10. The proposed amendments specifically weaken their impact and risk maintaining the inconsistencies highlighted within our report. Rejecting recommendation 10 in particular removes the opportunity to consider how specialist expertise could enhance the current system. Supporting the amendments therefore risks maintaining the status quo. On behalf of families who contributed to this inquiry, I would urge honourable members to support the recommendations as originally drafted. Turning to the final two recommendations, these address accountability and oversight. Recommendation 11 concerns compliance with the Equality Act. Learning differences such as dyslexia are recognised as disabilities, and while a formal diagnosis may not always be required, clear evidence of need must be demonstrated. We welcome the department's acceptance of this recommendation and its commitment to report back. Recommendation 12 considers how a system is monitored overall. While policies are well developed, there is significantly autonomy in delivery at school level. Based on the evidence, we are not convinced that the department has fully considered the picture of implementation in practice. We therefore recommend that the development of a framework to monitor both the provision and outcomes. Mr. President, many of the government's amendments propose extending the reporting deadline to October 2027 without clear justification. While December 2026 is ambitious, we believe as a committee it is achievable and, more importantly, necessary. These issues require urgency, and therefore I would encourage my colleagues in this chamber to support the original timelines and our recommendations. Mr. President, in closing, what we have identified is a system with strong intentions, but with inconsistency in its delivery. Our recommendations are not designed to replace the department's approach, but to strengthen it. They will improve how need is understood, make provision more consistent and fair, and ensure proper oversight and accountability. The department's response reflects a willingness to engage, and I welcome that on behalf of the committee. However, it does not go far enough. This report is not a criticism of teachers, schools, or the department. It simply calls for clarity, consistency, and leadership grounded in the lived experience of families and the professionals' insight of those who are on the front line. Unidentified and unsupported learning differences carry real human, social, and economic costs, not only for the individuals, but also for the wider Manx community. The committee believes that if these recommendations are fully adapted here today, the Isle of Man can move from a system that's well-intended but uneven to one that is fair, transparent, and genuinely inclusive. I commend the report and its recommendations to the court for consideration. Thank you, Mr. President.
1: Honourable Member, Mrs. Corbyn.
3: Thank you, Mr. President. I beg to second and reserve my remarks.
1: Honourable Member. Mrs. Kane.
4: Weed.
5: Good on you. Egg train. I welcome the report of the Select Committee of Tymwald on dyslexia, dyscalculia, dyspraxia and dysgraphia arising from the petition of redress. And I would like to place on record my thanks to the committee for the care, diligence and commitment it has shown in undertaking this important piece of work. The committee's examination of how children and young people with learning differences are supported across the island provides a valuable opportunity to reflect on current practice and to consider how our education system can continue to evolve to meet learners' needs more effectively. I stand here today on behalf of Council Ministers to reaffirm Government's commitment to inclusive education and to ensuring that all learners are supported to access, participate and succeed in education, regardless of their individual needs or circumstances. Central to this commitment is a needs-based approach, which prioritises high-quality teaching, early identification and timely, proportionate support, rather than reliance on diagnostic models alone. This approach reflects both current research, evidence and best practice. The Council of Ministers has submitted a response to the recommendations identified by the committee, which was published well ahead in advance of today's sitting. The response recognises the clear intent behind the recommendation and reflects the Department of Education, Sport and Culture's shared ambition to improve outcomes for learners with literacy and other learning needs. I am sorry this has disappointed the Chair of the Committee, Mr. Collister, the Honourable Member for Onchan. The amendments do not stop significant improvements being made. In fact, I would like to assure this Honourable Court they are broadly embraced by my department. Some of the recommendations are accepted in full, reflecting strong alignment with this existing policy direction and the significant work already underway within the Department of Education, Sport and Culture. In other areas, Council proposes constructive amendments to ensure that the recommendations can be implemented effectively, supported by evidence, delivered with realistic timescales, and aligned with existing frameworks, workforce capacity and available resources. I would fear that to support the recommendations as drafted by the committee would simply result in my successor appearing in this place later this year to state the department had not been able to complete this quite significant work by the deadline. I can assure you everyone in the department is committed to ongoing improvements. Only one recommendation, number 10, has not been accepted, as Council considers that an alternative approach will better support a more effective, equitable and sustainable education system for all learners. I am confident that by continuing to work collaboratively with schools, professionals, learners, families and wider stakeholders, and by building on the strong foundations already in place, we can further strengthen inclusive practice across the Isle of Man and ensure that all learners are supported to achieve their potential and to thrive both in education and beyond. Looking specifically at the report, the committee has made 12 recommendations. I will address each of these recommendations and explain the Council of Ministers' response to the Mectarine. Turning to the first recommendation, which relates to the Department of Education, Sport and Culture's recording and reporting of specific learning needs on the Additional Needs Register. Council supports the intention to improve the consistency and clarity of how needs are recorded across schools. However, Council has proposed an amendment. This reflects the importance of ensuring that data is interpreted appropriately, particularly given that the definition of dyslexia and literacy need can vary significantly depending on whether this is based on diagnosis or broader literacy difficulty. Schools already record up to three areas of need for individual learners through the Additional Education Needs Register. To support transparency, the department will require schools to record all individual learners' needs, and the department will publish high-level island data on an annual basis. The second recommendation is regarding incorporating a clear definition of dyslexia and other learning differences within the inclusive education policy. Council agrees with the need for clarity and proposes an amendment to reflect how guidance is structured within the system. Definitions are already included within supporting guidance, including the Continuum of Learning and Inclusion Framework, rather than within high-level policy, but it is accepted that it could also be incorporated into the Inclusive Education Policy. Council seeks, therefore, to amend the timeframe to report back on progress to Tynwald by October 2027 to allow this work to be progressed. The third recommendation relates to identification methods and universal screening for dyslexia and other learning differences. Council supports the focus on early identification and the provision of appropriate support. However, it has proposed an amendment to better reflect current best practice. Rather than adopt a single screening model, the Department of Education, Sport and Culture has implemented a multi-tiered system of support which embeds ongoing monitoring, assessment through teaching and early intervention. The department will continue to develop this approach, including consideration of universal monitoring and associated costs, and will report back on progress to Tynwald by October 2027. The fourth recommendation seeks the sharing of information between schools. Council accepts this recommendation, noting that information about a learner's need is already shared automatically when they transition between schools and to University College Isle of Man. Improvements have already started to take place as both primary and secondary schools now have access to the same information management system. The Department of Education, Sport and Culture will continue to develop its centralised system for recording and sharing learner information. The fifth recommendation relates to processes for making exam access arrangements to ensure equality and fairness for all exam candidates. Council recognises the importance of fairness and consistency in this area and supports the intent of the recommendation. Examination arrangements are already subject to robust external scrutiny by awarding bodies. We have proposed an amendment to extend the reporting timeframe to October 2027 to allow for the department to complete a full island-wide review alongside existing assurance processes. The sixth recommendation asks the Department of Education, Sport and Culture to amend the criteria for eligibility for the disabled student's allowance so that it is consistent with its policy not to provide diagnoses for dyslexia and other learning differences. The department recognises the importance of ensuring a smooth transition from school to further and higher education, particularly in how existing evidence of need is carried forward. Council has proposed an amendment to focus on clarifying the assessment of need and the evidence required to access support and for the department to report back on progress to Tynwald by October 2027. The seventh recommendation relates to special education needs coordinators resourcing across all schools, allowing dedicated sufficient time to the role and examining the feasibility of making the role full-time at each school or sharing the resource between schools. Council recognises the importance of the special education needs coordinator role and has proposed an amendment as schools are funded through a flexible model which allows head teachers to deploy resources according to local need. Rather than prescribing a single model, DESC will review how special education needs coordinators' time is allocated across schools and report back on progress to Tynwald by October 2027. The eighth recommendation is regarding training and qualifications for special education needs coordinators. The department supports the importance of high quality professional development. An inclusive education training framework has already been developed with implementation planned from September 2026. Council has proposed an amendment to focus on ensuring access to high quality training and to explore the feasibility and cost of any mandatory qualification, reporting back on progress to Tynwald by October 2027. The ninth recommendation relates to the Department of Education, Sport and Culture making regular continuing professional development for all teachers on supporting learning differences a mandatory requirement. The department strongly supports the need to build workforce capability in inclusive practice, and all teachers already undertake mandatory training each year, and further development is being delivered through the Inclusive Education Training Framework. Therefore, Council proposes an amendment to continue strengthening this provision rather than introducing a prescriptive requirement and will report back to Tynwald by October 2027. It is important to be clear on the fundamental evidence-based approach that is being built on the Isle of Man. That is, building universal inclusive teaching capability with specialist support layered on top, rather than mandatory dyslexia training for all teachers, as the former is both more evidence-based and more likely to be deliverable at system level. Every teacher should be equipped to identify barriers to learning, adapt their teaching and respond to learner need as part of everyday classroom practice. Specialist expertise remains essential, but its primary purpose should be to strengthen the capability of all teachers rather than operate as a separate intervention alongside mainstream teaching. The 10th recommendation proposes that the Department of Education, Sport and Culture should establish and fund a centralised workforce of specialist dyslexia teachers to work across primary and secondary schools. Council does not accept this recommendation as current research does not support a diagnostic-led or specialist-only model. Instead, evidence demonstrates that a whole system approach focused on high-quality teaching and early intervention is more effective and equitable. If I could just pause here and to ask members to reflect what recommendations 9 and 10 would mean in practice. And I think that they are actually contradictory. Recommendation 9 seeks to upskill all teachers to deliver inclusive practice in schools, but recommendation 10 demands the development of a centralised special workforce to work across all primary and secondary schools. How would that look in practice? How would that be resourced? And perhaps, what other non-statutory provision might have to be reduced to enable this specialist team at the centre? That actually could take us back to a previous age after recent years of putting the additional support in schools. To have that delivered from the centre, I feel, would be a retrograde step. The key policy question is not whether teachers should understand dyslexia. Clearly they should. But whether mandatory dyslexia training for all staff is the most effective means of improving outcome for learners. The evidence suggests the broader approach focused on delivering inclusive teaching practice across the full spectrum of need is more likely to deliver sustainable improvement. Research consistently shows that the quality of classroom teaching is the single most important school-based factor influencing pupil progress. Pupils with dyslexia benefit from many of the same evidence-informed approaches that support other learners, including explicit instruction, structured literacy teaching, effective scaffolding, frequent formative assessment, retrieval practice, and timely intervention. These approaches are most effective when embedded in everyday teaching rather than viewed as specialist strategies reserved for specific groups of pupils. A mandatory training requirement focused solely on dyslexia risks creating a compliance-driven model in which staff complete training without necessarily changing classroom practice. Evidence from professional learning research suggests that training is most effective when it is sustained over time, linked directly to classroom application, supported by coaching, and reinforced through school improvement processes. One-off training programs, regardless of quality, rarely lead to lasting changes in teaching behaviour or pupil outcomes. A broader workforce development model would therefore focus on building universal capability across all schools and staff. Under this approach, teachers and support staff receive training in inclusive pedagogy, adaptive teaching, and evidence-informed approaches to literacy and learning, enabling support to be delivered at the point of need and reducing unnecessary delays in accessing help. SENCOs, education psychologists, and other experts continue to play a critical role, but increasingly as advisors, coaches, and capacity builders who support the wider workforce. This approach aligns with the direction of travel reflected in the Early Career Framework and the National Professional Qualifications, all of which place increasing emphasis on adaptive teaching and high-quality teaching for all learners. It is also consistent with recommendations from the Education Endowment Foundation, which emphasise that high-quality teaching is the first and most important support for pupils with additional learning needs. I appreciate much of the evidence considered by the committee has reflected when children had not accessed the right support at the right time. But we continue to develop our professionals, our education professionals, and improve the overall support available for all additional needs. The objective should therefore not be to create a workforce in which every teacher becomes a dyslexia specialist. Rather, it should be to create a workforce in which every teacher has the confidence, knowledge, and practical skills to respond effectively to diverse learning needs, while drawing on specialist expertise when more targeted intervention is required. Such an approach is more likely to improve outcomes for pupils, build long-term system capacity, and support genuinely inclusive practice across schools. I would therefore urge honourable members not to support recommendation 10 in order that my department can continue to invest in this system-wide approach. The 11th recommendation concerns the Department of Education, Sport and Culture developing a framework for overseeing schools' compliance with their obligations under the Equality Act. Council accepts this recommendation. Schools comply with their duties under the Equality Act, including making reasonable adjustments so that learners are not placed at a substantial disadvantage. The framework will therefore strengthen the way compliance is monitored, evidenced, and supported across the system so that practice is consistent and transparent. A monitoring framework will be developed and laid before TIMWLD by December 2026. And finally, the 12th recommendation relates to the Department of Education, Sport and Culture developing a framework for monitoring service provision and outcomes for children with learning needs. Council supports this recommendation in principle, but has proposed an amendment. A quality assurance framework is already in place, and this would be strengthened to ensure schools can clearly evidence how they monitor access, participation, and outcomes for learners. The Department of Education, Sport and Culture will report back on progress to TIMWLD by October 2027 with other recommendations, providing honourable members support these amendments today. In closing, I would like to re-emphasise how much I welcome the report produced following the petition and the committee's work. I am sure every one of us in this Honourable Court wants to put in place the best possible system of support for additional needs in our schools. The amendments I've outlined today are mainly small alterations to reflect best practice and to enable a more realistic timeframe for officers to undertake the significant policy work recommended by the committee. For important work, including auditing our current provision, undertaking assessments, even incorporating a clear definition of dyslexia in our inclusive education policy. But to seek Honourable Members' approval for this work to be done in a thorough and meaningful way, with the intention that the Department will report on these aspects in October next year. With the best will in the world, continuing to provide regular CPD training, considering the feasibility and cost of introducing mandatory Senko qualifications and undertaking thorough audits will require careful assessment and dedicated resources. This will take time and cannot be rushed. We will endeavour to carry out this work as soon as possible, and if we can bring updates to Tynwald earlier than October 27, then we certainly would. Some of this work will dovetail with other ongoing projects to which my department has committed, and I can wholeheartedly say, as we near the end of this political term, with regard to the education professionals at the centre and throughout our schools and UCM, all are equally committed to developing and improving provision and collaborating to ensure our education system reflects best practice and supports inclusive education so all young people are supported to belong and to thrive throughout their education journey. Ekteren, Tamishere Kied de Khurosh in Lassica Ta Fominum. And I would ask that the recommendations are voted on individually.
1: Honourable Member, Mrs. Maltby.
4: Go my actor and Tammy Shire Poldon.
1: Call the Honourable Member, Ms. Farragher.
6: I'd like to start by thanking the committee for their thorough and really thoughtful report, together with the extensive supporting evidence and appendices. I think this is a really important piece of work, and supportive of both the committee's analysis and of the recommendations that it's brought before this Honourable Court. I can support the Department's amendments that change the deadline without altering the substance of the motion, but otherwise feel that the committee's original recommendations are right and needed. And I want to focus particularly on recommendations 9 and 10 and what I see as attention in the Department's response to them. And this is because the narrative presented here is one that I've noticed repeatedly in the Department's responses, both in debates and in answers to members' questions. I note that the Minister spoke about this in her speech, but didn't address the central point that too often the Department appears to present a choice between two approaches which are not, in fact, mutually exclusive. So looking at Recommendation 10, the response in the Department effectively asks us to choose between specialist dyslexia provision on the one hand and a whole school approach on the other. But members, these aren't opposing concepts. A genuinely effective whole school approach should include universal provision, targeted support, and specialist intervention where required. Specialist expertise isn't the opposite of a whole school approach, it's part of it. What concerns me is that the Department cites research supporting whole school approaches as though that research somehow demonstrates that specialist dyslexia provision is unnecessary or undesirable. That's not what the research says. The evidence does support early intervention. It does support improving literacy teaching for all pupils, and it does support ensuring that support is not dependent upon obtaining a diagnostic label. But it doesn't say that specialist dyslexia teachers have no role. It doesn't say that specialist expertise should be removed from the system, and it doesn't say that pupils with persistent or complex literacy difficulties don't benefit from access to specialist support. So my concern here is less about the merits of the whole school approaches and more about whether whole school is becoming a catch-all justification for withdrawing targeted interventions without demonstrating that the replacement arrangements achieve equivalent results. Or to put it another way, the Department is making a policy choice. It's entitled to make that choice, but what it shouldn't do is present that choice as though it's the only conclusion permitted by the evidence. I'm also mindful that we know, across the piece, that we're not yet getting things right for neurodivergent learners. We hear concerns from families, we hear concerns from teachers, concerns about assessment, support pathways, and access to specialist provision. We've debated these matters repeatedly in this Honourable Court. And against that background, I find it difficult to accept an argument that appears to dismiss additional specialist expertise at the very point when people are telling us that the system is struggling to meet needs consistently. And despite the department's narrative in their response to the committee, the recommendation before us isn't asking the department to abandon its wider literacy strategy, and it's not proposing that support should depend upon diagnosis. It's simply recognising that some children will continue to require specialist input despite the best efforts of classroom teachers and school-based interventions. I hear the Minister saying that quality teaching is the single most important factor for children. I'm in complete agreement with that. But again, it's not an incompatible position with specialist provision in some cases. The question is whether the department has demonstrated that specialist dyslexia teachers have no places in that approach, and I don't believe that it has, so I'll be supporting the committee's recommendation 10. I also want to raise a related matter regarding recommendation 9. Ectoren, in October last year, I brought a motion before this Honourable Court calling for neurodiversity training to form a core part of teacher training and professional development. This motion was supported unanimously by this Court. And as a result of that motion, the department circulated its inclusive education training framework to members, which is mentioned in the department's response to this committee. However, that framework didn't meet the requests made in the motion, particularly around ensuring that neurodiversity training becomes a core and consistent element of teacher development. Ector and I subsequently met with the department officers and political members to discuss my concerns. I appreciate the constructive engagement that took place, and a number of actions were agreed in that meeting. However, I must note that these actions have yet to be delivered. A revised framework hasn't yet been circulated to members, and no commitment has been made to make neurodiversity training mandatory to all teachers. Yet that was a central issue being raised through the petition I was asked to present and the motion that I brought to this court. And this is directly relevant to recommendation 9 from the committee, which similarly recommends that regular continuous professional development on supporting learning differences should be a mandatory requirement for all teachers. The department's amendment doesn't accept that recommendation. Instead, it replaces it with a commitment to continue providing training on high-quality, inclusive pedagogy. Those aren't the same thing. The question before us isn't whether some potentially relevant training is mandatory. The question is whether all teachers can be assured of receiving consistent and regular training in understanding and supporting learning differences. The department's response doesn't answer that question. I find it difficult to reconcile this position with the department's rejection of a specialist dyslexia workforce. The argument made elsewhere in their response and communications with me regarding my motion is that specialist provision is unnecessary because expertise should be embedded throughout the whole system and across the workforce. And if that's the department's position, then surely it follows that training and learning differences should be a mandatory component of professional development for all teachers. Yet when presented with this recommendation to make training mandatory, the department declines to do so. I hear the minister saying in her speech that this isn't a conflict, but I find that I can't agree with her. And Ectoren, I do want to say at this point, I do feel that members would be in a stronger position to consider the department's response if we'd been provided with a fuller explanation of the factors that informed their rejection of these recommendations. If there are financial, workforce, or implementation challenges which make these recommendations difficult to deliver at this time, I would much rather those put before members openly. We're all capable of understanding the realities the department operates within. Had those considerations been explained more fully, members might have found themselves in a better position to understand the department's position. But as it is, we're being told on the one hand that a specialist dyslexia team is unnecessary because expertise should be embedded across the whole workforce, and on the other hand, that the department can't commit to embedding expertise across the workforce by making training mandatory. It can't be both. And with neither specialist provision or mandatory training in place, we're looking at a gap in provision. And Ectoren and members, I would suggest that the concerns being raised by parents, by teachers and by campaigners are evidence that we're already living with the consequences of that gap. Families are telling us that support is inconsistent, that understanding of neurodiversity varies significantly between settings, and that they're struggling to access the support that their children need. They feel they're having to fight every step of the way to secure the help that their children need. Yeah. Those voices deserve to be heard. Ectoren, Members, I say this respectfully but also sincerely. I don't believe the department has yet fully grasped the scale of concern being expressed by many parents and families. I ask the department to listen carefully to those experiences. I ask it to recognise the frustration that many families continue to feel. And I implore it to work with members, schools, teachers and parents to ensure that neurodivergent children receive the support they need when they need it. Burmail.
7: Yeah.
8: The Honourable Member, Mr Glover.
9: Burmail, Dr Rann. I rise to respond to the Council of Ministers' response to the Select Committee report on dyslexia and related learning differences, but let me begin by recognising the work of the committee. It was thorough, evidence-led, and most importantly, grounded in the lived experience of children, parents, and educators across the island. 18 months of very diligent work. I regret that the response that we have before us today is short of that ambition. Of the 12 recommendations, only two were accepted outright. One is rejected entirely, and the remainder are amended, often weakened and delayed until October 2027. This is not the implementation of 18 months of hard work by the committee. At a time when families are asking for urgency, we are offering them process. Perhaps the most concerning aspect is the department's shift in approach. We are told that dyslexia is no longer treated as a distinct condition, but instead as a descriptor for literacy difficulties. Let us be clear what that means in practice. It risks removing clarity for parents, weakening the case for formal support, and creating uncertainty for young people navigating education and beyond. For many families, diagnosis is not a label, it is access. Access to understanding, access to support, and access to fairness. The outright rejection of a centralised specialist dyslexia workforce is deeply disappointing. Yes, high quality teaching is essential, and yes, classroom inclusion matters. But to suggest that specialist expertise is unnecessary in a system where up to one in five learners may struggle with literacy is simply not credible. We are told this approach is not evidence-based. Many parents are professionals on this island, and they would many parents and professionals on this island would strongly disagree. The response repeatedly places responsibility on teachers, SENCOs, and existing school systems. But where is the corresponding commitment to guaranteed SENCO capacity, mandatory consistent training, or additional ring-fenced resources? Flexibility is presented as a strength, but too often in practice, flexibility becomes inconsistency. And inconsistency is the enemy of fairness. Even in data, ambition is scaled back, in my view. Instead of a meaningful report, we're offered only high-level data. At the same time, definitions are being changed. So we risk a situation where the numbers appear to improve, not because outcomes improve, but because the way we measure them has changed. That should concern every member in this court. Ultimately, this debate comes down to trust. Do parents trust that their child will be recognised, supported, and not overlooked? Do teachers trust that they will have the time, training, and backing to deliver what is being asked of them? And do we, as members of TIMWALD, trust that this response matches the scale of the challenge identified? Hector Wren, no one disputes the importance of inclusive education. But inclusion must not become an excuse for less clarity, less support, and less accountability. The committee set out a clear path forward, and we've instead a response that delays action, weakens commitments, and shifts responsibility without fully resourcing it. So I'll finish with some questions for the department. Can the minister guarantee, yes or no, that no Manx student will lose access to disabled students' allowance or off-island support because the department has moved away from formal diagnosis? How much additional funding has been allocated to deliver this whole system approach? And if the answer is none, how is this anything other than asking schools to do more with the same resources? Can the minister name a single comparable education system that has improved outcomes by removing specialist dyslexia provision? And if not, why is the Isle of Man taking that risk? What exactly cannot be delivered by December 2026 that now justifies delaying most recommendations to October 2027? And who is accountable? We can and must do better for the children and young people of this island. Gurumai Ectoran.
1: And the Honourable Member, Mrs. Morford.
8: Thank you, Mr. President. I thank the committee for the hard work and the report, and I obviously acknowledge that the system doesn't currently work for all. But having considered both the committee's report and the Council of Ministers' response, I have come to the view that I have very little option but to support some of the recommendations put forward by Comyn. That is not because I necessarily disagree with the ambition of the committee's work, but because practically many of the proposed timescales aren't realistic. When you take into account how school terms operate, existing contractual arrangements, and the capacity of services, it is clear that a number of these recommendations cannot be delivered within the proposed timeframe. If we are serious about delivering these recommendations, then staff need the time to complete the audits that are requested, properly consider the issues that are raised, examine the feasibility of the recommendations, look at the costings, and prepare the required reports within the recommendations. These are not small pieces of work, and they will require resource that is not set out within this report. In reality, this will be additional work for staff over and above the existing expectations. I do not see how this can be achieved within what will realistically be a starting point of October, once the new school year is underway. And given the Tynwald timetable and requirements, this would mean reports being completed by November, effectively allowing a maximum of 6 weeks to deliver what are very detailed and complex recommendations. I heard it suggested that extending the timeframe would be seen as kicking this into the long grass, but I have to respectfully disagree. Without realistic expectations, we are simply setting the department up to fail. However, there is one area where I do feel we can and have to move without delay, and that is recommendation 6. The use of a medical model approach has many negatives, and my experience, training and practice goes against a medical model approach in practically all areas of work. The issues of differing government policies on diagnoses are fundamental and far-reaching. For many, a diagnosis is the gateway to accessing support, services and interventions. It is also a key criterion used by a range of agencies when determining eligibility for referrals. At present, the policy approach within education differs from that in other parts of government, particularly adult services where formal IQ assessments and diagnoses are required. This creates a very real barrier to accessing services, and not only in relation to the disabled student allowance. This goes wider than education. This education policy directly affects access to services and has implications in other areas, including safeguarding, where evidencing that eligibility criteria are met can be critical. When government sets criteria for access to services, but does not provide a clear pathway to meet those criteria, we create systemic barriers, and in some cases that can reasonably be viewed as a form of institutional discrimination. For that reason, I will be supporting recommendation 6, and I would also ask that this is prioritised and progressed at pace. I would also ask that urgent consideration is given

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1: Manx Radio News at 1 o'clock. Fasamai, I'm Darren Timpson. The Isle of Man government says the online gambling sector is now smaller, more tightly regulated, and being subject to more rigorous scrutiny than at any point in history. It follows a scathing investigation by American firm Bloomberg, which has published an article titled "How a Tiny British Island Fell into an International Gambling Scandal." The report focuses heavily on King Gaming Limited and the subsequent fallout, and questions whether Manx government watchdogs were dangerously inattentive. Chief Minister Alfred Cannon told Manx Radio the island is tightening up in a number of areas.
2: I think this is now a matter for the courts, but from an Isle of Man perspective, we are tightening up in a huge number of areas. Of course, we have a MoneyVal inspection that is coming forward in October. We have taken substantial steps to ensure that the presentation of the regulation of our financial services and other regulated industries is as robust, serious, and correct as we can possibly make it.
1: Tynwald is currently debating a report into support for students on the Isle of Man with dyslexia and other learning difficulties. It's been put together by a select committee which looks into the current provision within the island schools. However, of its 12 recommendations, the Council of Ministers, in its response, accepted just two, amended nine, and rejected one. Onkin MHK Rob Collister is the committee's chair.
3: This is an issue that requires urgent review. I therefore strongly urge members to support the original recommendation so that meaningful change can be implemented in time for the 2027 academic year.
1: Daphne Kane is the Minister for Education, Sport and Culture.
4: I am sorry this has disappointed the Chair of the Committee, Mr. Collister. The amendments do not stop significant improvements being made. In fact, I would like to assure this Honourable Court they are broadly embraced by my department.
1: The debate is continuing. The Isle of Man Constabulary's firearms unit is currently undertaking necessary training in Douglas. Officers have confirmed they are operating in the grounds and building of European House on Peel Road. Police stress this is just an exercise and is completely unrelated to any other police activity today. It comes as the Isle of Man Constabulary confirmed today it is supporting a UK-wide operation led by Immigration Compliance. An event's taking place to give voters a chance to say what they think should be at the main priorities in the Isle of Man's upcoming general election. After the meeting, which is independent of any political party or candidates, the organisers will then produce a people's manifesto for those standing. It's taking place tomorrow from 7pm at Port St Mary Town Hall. One of the organisers, Lulu Gillow, says they hope to act as a conduit between the voters and potential politicians.
5: I think people feel there just need to be change. And one of the key messages, I think, is, do you know what? We understand there needs to be change. And we would like our MHKs to know that we would be behind them on that. And sometimes big change takes time. Big change may well be unpopular at first. Things may well get worse before they get better. But I think we need to empower them to be braver to do that.
1: A Douglas-based dance school says it's investing £60,000 into a new academy. Move It Studios has launched Move It's Performance Academy. 60 families have been selected for the first year's intake, with the school heavily subsidising the costs, which sees training and opportunities valued at £1,000. MPA is designed to provide high-level training,

0: specialist coaching and performance opportunities. To international news now. The UK Prime Minister insists he's not angry or bitter despite being warned he faces a leadership challenge within a week. His former health secretary, Wes Streeting, suggested he'll trigger a contest unless Sir Keir Starmer goes. Jeremy Clarkson's revealed he's been diagnosed with cancer. The former Top Gear host shared the news in the latest episode of his series Clarkson's Farm on Amazon Prime. The TV presenter says he expects to be fine but would be out of action for a while. He later confirms it was prostate cancer and that he's undergone surgery.
1: I had a medical, remember back in May?
2: Yeah.
1: And he went, it disappeared off the other week and I had a biopsy done and it is cancer and it's aggressive. But it's really early, so the treatment will be, you know, I'm praying that we could get the harvest done and then I could go and get some treatment.
0: The UK's education secretary has announced survivors of forced adoption will get a full apology on behalf of the state. An estimated 185,000 children were taken from unmarried mothers in England and Wales in the 50s, 60s and 70s. Inflation's remained unchanged despite most experts predicting it would go up last month. The rate of price rises stayed at 2.8% with an unexpected slowdown in food bill increases. And Rangers are searching for a third boss in a year after the departure of Danny Roll. He's quit after 8 months in charge to take over at RB Salzburg. Manx Radio News at 1:05, our next at 2:00. In the meantime, keep up to date by following Manx Radio on social media or go to manxradio.com.
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2: Manx Radio News at 2 o'clock. I'm Darren Timpson. An organisation that represents doctors on the Isle of Man has described the recent rapid review into bed capacity at Nobles Hospital as fundamentally flawed. The Medical Staff Committee disputes its conclusion that opening additional beds without root cause improvements would most likely result in these beds being filled almost immediately, providing a one-off benefit beyond which the current position which could continue. Siobhan Fletcher reports.
3: In a statement, it said the report's primary conclusion that Nobles Hospital does not require additional physical beds is fundamentally flawed and poses a long-term risk to patient safety. The rapid review attributes the hospital's operational challenges to internal processes and behavioural issues rather than a structural shortage of resources. The MSC says senior medical leaders reject this assessment, citing extensive evidence from the Royal College of Emergency Medicine and NHS England, which provides that a baseline deficit in physical beds cannot be corrected by administrative or organisational adjustments alone.
2: Students in Peel are split on the prospect of a ban on social media for under-16s. This week, the UK government's announced plans to introduce legislation stopping them being allowed to asking social media from next year. So far, the Isle of Man hasn't commented on whether it plans to follow suit, but the Education Minister told Manx Radio that time will tell. Chantelle, Oni, Kira and Frank are sixth form students at Queen Elizabeth II High School and have shared their views.
4: If I had kids, I would not want them being on social media.
5: Why is it the kids that are being like punished or restricted by it? It's the adults making the content that should be penalised.
6: These are COVID kids. The way that they developed socially was via social media. If you tell kids to get off these regulated platforms, they're just going to go on unregulated sites that don't have these safety devices.
7: They need to be giving more funding to like youth clubs or sports clubs in order for them to actually go out and do those things.
2: The owners of an indoor play centre in Douglas say they've made the very difficult decision to close. All Land Play Centre opened in August 2024 on Duke Street. In a post on Facebook, the team say they have faced many challenges and have done everything they could to keep the venue running. To international news now. The Tories are accusing the Labour government of being on life support. Sir Keir Starmer says he's not angry or bitter about speculation of a leadership contest. Inflation remained the same last month despite an expectation it'd rise. The rising price pace of transport costs were offset by slowing food bills, keeping it at 2.8% in May. And pub owners in Boston in the US say Scotland football fans are drinking them dry as they celebrate a 1-0 win over Haiti in the World Cup at the weekend. Tonight, England take on Croatia. Manx Radio News at 3 minutes past two, our next at 3 o'clock. In the meantime, keep up to date by following Manx Radio on social media or go to manxradio.com.
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0: sadly, I am going to have to let Manx Radio Gold go because it is indeed time for us to catch up with Tynwald again. Tynwald has reassembled and we are in part in the debate at, I think it's item 8 on the order paper, which is the discussion in relation to the Select Committee on Dyslexia and a whole range of other things, which I, unfortunately I haven't got the order paper with me and I can't remember all the terms, but there were four terms dyslexia related. Education Minister has put an amendment to the motion in the name of the Select Committee.
1: Faster Mike, good afternoon, Honourable Members.
2: Good afternoon. Hello,
1: please be seated.
0: Which will be seen as some, particularly campaigners, as maybe watering down the proposals. Obviously, the department would take the view that this is just making it more workable and giving a more pragmatic approach. But all the members are now present, and the president of
2: Honourable Members, please be upstanding for the president of Tynwald.
0: The president of Tynwald is now entering the building.
3: Pass the mic
4: to him.
3: Please be seated. Continue at item 8, and I call on the Honourable Member, Mr. Hooper.
5: Thank you very much, Mr. President. Firstly, I'd like to thank the committee for their work on this report. I think it's pretty comprehensive, makes a number of very sensible recommendations, and I think where I'm starting from is I'm quite happy to support all of the committee's recommendations here. I think they are all pretty sensible. There is one slight alteration that I'm going to propose to make to one of them, which I will get to. Hopefully that will be circulated if it hasn't already. Turning to the government response, though, the Minister described her changes as small alterations. Now, I don't agree with that description of the way some of these changes are being made. And that's because they're not small alterations. They are changing the entire tone of the report. So the report, as it stands, says to me, we have a system that doesn't work well for everybody. It might work for some people, but it doesn't work well for everybody. So you need to make some changes to that system. What most of the government response seems to say, though, is we should keep doing what we're doing in the way that we're doing it.
6: Thank you.
5: And I'm not convinced that that is actually going to deliver the sort of change that's needed, especially the systemic change that I think the evidence in the report would seem to call for. So I don't think these are small changes. But in the department's defence, I think the reason that they have tried to shift the narrative in that way is because I think they've misunderstood a number of the recommendations, at least as I read them. So I'll give you an example of that. The department is asking for more time, in many cases, to do this work. They want to change all of the reporting dates to October next year rather than December this year. And the logic behind that is, well, there isn't enough time to get all this stuff done by Christmas. The department's right. Honourable Member of Council is right when they said that. There wouldn't be enough time to get all this stuff done by December. But actually, when you read the recommendation, they're not asking for everything to be done by December. What they're asking for is the department to start work now and to provide a progress report in December. Yeah. And that progress report may very well say, we've only had 6 months, but here we are, and this is how far we've got left to travel. Now, imagine yourselves as a newly elected member of the House of Keys coming in September, sittings in October, November, to get a progress report on something like this that says, yes, this is where we are and this is where we're going. That would be very helpful, I think, to newly elected members of the House of Keys. If you're saying we should support the government's position, which is we shouldn't have a progress report until October next year, that's a whole year away. Just not to have the work done by next October, but to have a progress report on the work that is being done. I don't think that makes any sense, actually. I think 6 months between now and Christmas is plenty of time for the department to get themselves stuck into some of this and to actually produce some sort of progress update to Tynwald Court. So I don't think I'll be supporting the government's amendment here. And I think, again, the government's amendment is well-intentioned, but I think it's because they've misunderstood what the committee is requesting. They're just requesting a progress report. They're not requesting all the work to be done. And I think that's the same in a few other places in here as well. Minister, talking about recommendation 9, was quite clear that not every teacher can be a specialist. And I think that's very much a fair comment. When you look at recommendation 9, though, it doesn't ask for all teachers to be specialists. What it says is that regular continuing professional development training on supporting learning differences should be a mandatory requirement for all teachers. I don't think that's unreasonable, actually. I think if I am a teacher and I'm working in a school, I should be able to access training, and I should be given training on how to support children with learning differences. And that doesn't mean every teacher becomes a specialist in this. It means every teacher is given enough information to be able to do their job, and enough training to be able to do their job. And then when you look at that then with how recommendations 8 and 10 combine, the way that, and the committee chair is more than welcome to correct me on this, but the way that I've read this report is they are trying to upskill the whole workforce to some level, and then also have specialist support from people who have extra training above and beyond that. And that is relatively standard, as I understand it. You want all of your staff to have a certain base level of training that is mandatory, that is required. And then actually when they need specialist assistance, specialist support, specialist training, there are a small number of professionals within that workforce who access that additional level of extra training. And so I think the department has misunderstood what is being recommended here, because if I was them and I was seeing a requirement to train all teachers to be specialists in a particular thing, I would be very nervous. But a recommendation that says actually as part of the mandatory training that teachers do on the island, there should be some training in there on supporting learning differences. I don't think that's a big ask. When you look at recommendation 10 then as well, the department has read that, and I think they've read that one in the same way that I have, which is a recommendation that talks about a centralized workforce of specialist dyslexia teachers. That to me feels like the department is going to have a team of people who they parachute into schools to provide support. Now, I don't believe that works. I've never believed that that's the right approach when doing these things. I'm much more a believer in having that broader training on the ground with direct access to specialist support. So what I'm proposing with recommendation 10 is we just remove those words, a centralized workforce. Because I think what the committee is getting at, and when you read the evidence in the report, and when you listen to what the department is saying, what's needed is specialist support for teachers to be able to do their job, is specialist support for children in schools. But there's no reason why that can't come from existing teachers who are given some more training, teachers who want to take on some additional responsibility, who want to take on being perhaps a dyslexia champion or a learning needs champion in their school, in their year group, whatever it may be. And that I don't think is a bad thing. And so I think if the department is minded to support something like that, then that's where we should go. Say, okay, we're not going to have a dedicated team of people dealing with dyslexia in our education system, and they're not going to be based at the desk headquarters out in St. John's, and they're not going to be parachuted into schools, but actually they're just going to be your kids' teachers, who teach them anyway, who have access to some additional specialist support, so that when teachers encounter difficulties, or have questions, and need some help, they can go and talk to whoever it is within their school or their school network who is able to provide that support. And I say school network quite deliberately, because now where we are today in our education system is not all of our schools are entirely disconnected from each other. So we have a number of schools who share head teachers, for example. We have a number of schools that work very closely with each other. There is no reason that those schools can't provide some of this shared support between themselves. It doesn't need to be a dedicated specialist teacher in every single school building. The key thing is making sure that the specialist support is accessible to teachers who need it when they are dealing with children on a day-to-day basis. So that's the logic behind the amendment. It is not designed to try and say we should start hiring lots more specialist teachers. We shouldn't be placing them all in a centralized pot, but it's about making sure we're providing the right support and the right training to teachers who are on the front line dealing with children that have additional, making sure that actually that's accessible to them, because I think that's what matters. And it's a difference, I think, between providing enough support to everybody to make sure they can all identify problems, to identify children that may need help, but to ask the right questions, but then also having some specialists on hand who can answer those questions, who can provide the right support for those children. And so I'd like to think that amendment is relatively non-contentious. I'd like to think the committee will support that, but I do look forward to hearing remarks from the Minister and from the committee as to whether or not that might work. So, Honourable Members, I would encourage you to take another look at the recommendations and the amendments as I've drafted. Because when you look at what the recommendations are asking, they are not, I don't believe at least, they are asking the department to do more than it is already doing. I think the department is reading things into this that maybe were not intended by the committee. So one example is this idea of having a universal screening system for dyslexia. Now, the department's position is that doesn't exist. You can't really do that, it's too difficult. And they're instead recommending a multi-tiered approach to identify needs and differences. Well, actually, I don't see anywhere in this committee report that says that isn't a screening system that you can implement. It isn't specific about how the department goes about fulfilling its requirements under these recommendations. And if the department's position is right, in order to deliver a universal system of assessment, it needs to be multi-tiered, it needs to cover more than just dyslexia, it needs to cover other learning difficulties, and it has to incorporate monitoring of those needs, fine, crack on. I don't see anything in the report that prohibits the department from doing that. And so, whilst I appreciate where the department is coming from, I think when you look at these recommendations through that lens, and look at what's actually on the page, I don't really think you need any of these amendments from the government, because I don't think they add anything. I don't think they do much other than try and delay things. And this again is something to do with, I think, a bit of language, a bit of defensiveness on the part of government. Committee reports quite often say you should go and do something. Government responses often say maybe we should go away and consider doing something. And 9 times out of 10, that comes down to funding. Comes down to the fact that the committee is saying this is the right thing for the island, and the department is saying we may agree with you on that, but Treasury is going to have to pay for it, and they find themselves unable or unwilling to commit to things that are unfunded, and I absolutely no issue with that, but I don't think that means that the recommendation and the principle shouldn't be accepted. Yes, we should do something. I think that should always come with the qualifier, but we need to figure out how we're going to fund it. That goes without saying in my book. But then I think to change that original recommendation, that original Tim Wald resolution, away from we should do something to, well, we should think about it, that doesn't work for me. I don't see why you would water that down. I think in this place, we should be saying, that's the right thing to do, go away and figure out how to do it. And then the department can figure out how to do it and can provide progress reports as they go along. And I think, at least, the way I've read this committee report, that's how I've read it, is that it's basically setting out the ambition for the department. These are the things we'd like you to achieve, cognizant of the fact that we don't have unlimited resources, we don't have unlimited amounts of time, and there are lots of things which are a priority focus for our education system. So I would encourage members not to support the watering down of the recommendations, but I don't mean it in that way. I just mean that the department is trying to protect itself, trying to cover all of its bases, I think, financially, which I don't think really is the right thing for us to be doing today in this honourable court. And I would encourage members to support the amendment that I've tabled. I haven't sought a seconder, so if anybody is interested, feel free. And I beg to move, Mr. President.
3: The honourable member, Ms. Edge.
1: Thank you, Mr. President. I'm happy to second Mr. Hooper's amendment, because I don't agree with the centralised workforce for this particular element. So I too want to obviously congratulate the committee on bringing this information forward. What really did alarm me was that only 6 teachers on our island have completed specific dyslexia training in recent years. And where that training does happen, the teachers appear to have been paying for that themselves, not the department. So that isn't a system that is ever going to work to support the children that most need this. That's goodwill of teachers propping up a gap that the department should have been considering and should have been closing years ago. So I do support recommendation 10 in principle. And I do support a properly funded specialist workforce. Mr. President, I know what good looks like in this area because I've seen it. At Ballycommeen High School, 1,500 students, we had one Senko. I hope the Honourable Member for Douglas South, Mrs. Maltby, remembers her, Mrs. Di Mason. What an amazing, well-trained teacher that supported every single colleague in that school, across the school, and there was a Senko of that calibre in all of our secondary schools at that point in time. 20 years working in leadership and education taught me that some lessons, the same lesson every time, sorry. What actually changes a child's outcome is a skilled person in the room with the child, not a mandate, not a piece of paper. So before the court calls recommendation 10 and supports it, I want to test it. Firstly, Mr. President, recruitment. The department already struggles to fill the specialist posts it has today. Educational psychology has run on locums for years. Castle Rushen's literacy coordinator post has sat empty since December 2024. This is all in the report. And the department's own evidence to the committee was that efforts to fill it have been unsuccessful. That's the department's own words, Mr. President. And I'm sure it's not an isolated failure. Mr. President, an independent financial review of education was commissioned by the Council of Ministers when I was the minister. That sat on the shelf for 2 years. But that report, Mr. President, back then reached the very same verdict for the whole organisation on recruitment. Recruitment falls short across the board in this area. So if we cannot fill the posts we already have, and a review has already told us that, why and what exactly is the plan to build a brand new specialist workforce from almost nothing? A promise to fund something is not a plan to deliver. The cost of £68,000, that's the figure in the report, Mr. President, and that would cover one cohort, one round of level 7 training, nothing else. Not the salaries of the individuals, not the cost of replacing every specialist who retires, moves on, or leaves. The report actually admits that those costs would need to be factored in. So this isn't a costed recommendation, and I wouldn't expect the committee to do that. The part I find the hardest to reconcile is that the financial review by the Premier Advisory Group told the department it was overstaffed in our secondary schools by as many as 53 posts at a cost of £3.2 million a year. Capacity that could have been redeployed to this very area that we're debating here today. I'm not asking anybody to cut teaching posts. We need every teacher. They're all valuable. However, if there's an opportunity that we could redeploy people to do the specialist training, that report was there, Mr. President, 2 years ago. The same review told the department there was a shortage of funding and expertise to support children with additional educational needs in mainstream schools. It did recommend pooling specialist capacity. That same recommendation from that report is now in this one. However, Mr. President, if you're going to pool specialist capacity, you do it in one place. And are we at the point, Mr. President, we should be looking at specialist provision centres for specific needs in specific areas? So could there be an area specifically for dyslexia with specialists in it that students could go to? We need to start looking at these things, Mr. President. On recommendation 12, Mr. President, the Minister's amendment asks the department to build a quality assurance framework to monitor the outcomes for learners. That framework's already introduced, Mr. President, I ensured that happened when I was the minister. So it's not about the feasibility of actually doing this. The tools are there to do it. It just needs expanding to cover these specific areas that the report has quite rightly highlighted. I do believe, Mr. President, that the island's inclusive education policy is what's really ready for review. Not the one that's been done recently, the one that was created late 1990, early 2000s. The Isle of Man became an inclusive education island, and we were very proud of that, and it worked very, very well. However, due to the demands within education now, there possibly is a time for that policy, which is quite old now, to be reviewed and look at this effectively to cover all of the challenges that our education specialists are facing. Mr. President, the other gap, I feel, is in recommendation time 9, as it's tabled. It would make continuing professional development on learning differences a mandatory requirement for every teacher in every primary school and secondary school on the island. For anybody that's ever worked in education, that commitment is significant. Our teachers are already overstretched in lots of areas. To expect all of them to have that as mandatory is significant. The department gave evidence with regards to this. The only gap that I'm unsure of within the report is, did our teaching unions have the opportunity to give evidence on the possibilities and the impacts in our education system of mandating training of this type on every employee? It actually should be part of recruitment. When you recruit into a post in education, you should be considering the dynamics of your school, what the cohort you have, and whether you can get somebody with some extra specialisms at that point in time. That comes with a big cost. If that recommendation is passed, that's teachers' contracted time. That's time that we've managed to actually change the way teachers' contracts work and the time that they have for training in that. So it could be built into one of those elements, or it could be built into INSET. However, it's not free. It's a cost. So I do welcome Mr. Hooper's amendment to strike out a centralised workforce. And I believe he's got the right instincts there, because it was never a separate centralised team that changed outcomes for children in Ballacameen when I worked there. There was one person embedded, trusted and given the time to do the job and to support that change with all the other employees. Nine recommendations in the report are asking for more time and more scrutiny of their costs by the minister. The one recommendation that doesn't seem to have an amendment, which is the most expensive, is recommendation 10. That's the least resourced and hardest to deliver. And I'm struggling to understand why there was no amendment to that. Mr. President, as somebody who's worked in education on a leadership team for 20 years and worked as the minister and understands our education system, you cannot come along partway through a school year and say you will do this. It takes time. Timetables are being planned at least 3 years in advance for the cohorts that they know are coming up from our primary schools. There's opportunity here to get it right. But it's not something you can put a deadline on. It would need collaboration with schools, with timetables with the planning for our schools and how we can create better support for everyone in our schools from with additional educational needs. And whilst this report's quite tight on the areas it's covering, it's not the only areas we have issues in. We have a lot of concerns in our neurodiverse areas without people being diagnosed and that, and that puts pressures on our school systems. I really do thank the committee for the work that they've done over the time, and you know, I think it's a 400 plus page report. However, is it time that the Isle of Man looked at this whole issue differently through that inclusive education policy, which should cover everything, not just small parts from separate reports, and make sure we move forward with the right strategy for anybody with an additional needs in our education system? But I will support, I will actually support the Minister's amendments because I understand why they are there. I completely understand why things cannot happen as quick as perhaps the report would like. But I do think it's time the Isle of Man picked the whole of this topic of additional educational needs up, that funding review from the Positive Advisory Group that showed that we had a severe gap here and how we can move forward. That's not in the report, Mr. President, but I'll support the amendments. If they fall, I'll support the originals, but it's time we looked at this more strategically for the benefit of education in our island, which is changing rapidly and fast. Thank you, Mr. President.
3: The Honourable Member, Mrs. Corwin.
4: Thank you, Mr. President. I rise today not only as a member of this committee, but as someone who has been profoundly moved by the voices we heard and the experiences that were shared. This inquiry has not been an abstract exercise. It's been about real children, real families, and real frustration. This report is not just a document. It is a collection of lived experiences of children who struggle silently in classrooms, of parents who feel that they must fight every step of the way, and of adults that look back and wonder how different their lives might have been if they had simply been understood. Throughout this inquiry, we listened. We listened to parents whose children describe themselves as stupid, when in fact they are anything but. We listened to teachers doing their absolute best within a system that does not always equip them properly. We listened to families who are exhausted, not because they lack resilience, but because they are forced to push constantly for recognition, assessment, and support. Our aim should be to ensure that no child on our island grows up believing they are less capable because the system failed to see them clearly. Yeah. This report is not a criticism of teachers, schools, or the department. Our inquiry showed that the intentions are good, but the delivery is not consistent. The committee's recommendations are not intended to completely change the approach. They are intended to strengthen it. Our report sets out clear recommendations. We ask for earlier identification so that children are not left to struggle before being recognised. We ask for consistent evidence-based support, regardless of where a child lives or which school they attend. We ask for resources for teachers so they can do the job they entered the profession to do, help every child succeed. Mr. President, I ask honourable members to look beyond the recommendations as words on a page and see the children behind them, see the families behind them, see a future that doesn't limit education but unlocks education. Now I'm going to speak to the amendments. So firstly, I would really urge caution in supporting the department's proposed amendments, as they collectively risk diluting the intent, the ambition, and the urgency of the Select Committee's recommendations. The timescales in the recommendations ask for the report ask

0: reflected the urgency of need and should not be weakened. Secondly, several amendments shift the focus away from clear, measurable actions towards broader, less defined approaches. For example, replacing firm commitments such as universal screening or mandatory requirements with phrases like consider, review, or continue to provide just reduce accountability and certainty of delivery. And thirdly, the department's preference for a purely needs-based model, while important, appears to come at the expense of recognising the practical importance of diagnosis and clear definitions. Because in reality, diagnosis remains essential for accessing support or financial assistance, such as disabled students' allowance, and providing clarity to families and educators. The amendments risk creating inconsistencies between policy and practice. The rejection or weakening of recommendations relating to specialist expertise and workforce capacity, including specialist dyslexia teachers and strengthened SENCO arrangements, raises concerns that the system may lack the capacity to deliver meaningful change without dedicated expert support. Finally, taken as a whole, the amendments appear to prioritise system flexibility and existing structures over necessary reform, potentially missing a critical opportunity to drive forward improvements identified through extensive evidence gathering. Now, as a committee, we are very happy to support Mr. Hooper's amendment to recommendation 10. But I'd ask honourable members please to support all of the other committee recommendations in full. Please don't kick the can down the road even further. Enough inconsistency, enough delay, enough children falling into the gaps. The committee's recommendations are intended to help shape a well-intentioned but inconsistent system into a fairer, genuinely inclusive system where learning differences are not a barrier, but a strength. Thank you, Mr. Well President.
1: Call me, Mrs. Gaines, to speak to Mr. Hooper's amendment.
2: Yes, please, Mr. President, thank you. I'm grateful to Mr. Hooper for the comments he made and wanted to offer to say that I could support the amendment Honourable Member for Ramsey has brought before us on the basis of how he described is my understanding would be on the basis of supporting a number of existing teachers to qualify as specialist dyslexia teachers by undertaking specialist additional accredited training in dyslexia and specific learning difficulties, with the aim we build the expertise and capacity across the Isle of Man schools and report back to Timwald, appreciating that, as he puts it, we'll be outlining initial progress rather than delivery by the end of this year. I'm grateful for the comments both the Honourable Member for Oncourt, Ms Edge, and Honourable Member of Council, Mrs Morfitt, for understanding the breadth of the work that the committee has recommended be undertaken in order to have this system-wide, education system-wide improvements. And that is built slowly and over significant time. And while some of the recommendations have the date on for reporting, it's not always clear to whom or whether that is formally to Timwald each time. And also just to point out that recommendation 7, which is the one about ensuring that special education needs coordinator at each school is able to dedicate sufficient time, examine feasibility of making the role full-time, whether one SENCO reporting back, that is actually reporting back, that's not reporting on progress. And I feel to be fair to the department, given the political cycle and the times we are in, that if members could support the department to undertake the work, supporting and grateful as I am for the recommendation 10, and with a couple of points that we could feasibly report back on progress by December, actually it just makes more sense to me that the department looks at this as a significant project. And as Ms. Edge has highlighted, we are also separately the AEN review that was called for. We're very hopeful that we may have managed to get

0: project manager in place to undertake that role, and also given that the department has significant amount of recommendations coming from the poverty committee as well, there is a very small team at the centre that is undertaking significant policy work, and I don't want this to be perceived as a watering down or a dilution. We absolutely support the ambition and the intent that the committee has come back from the petition, and I think we are mainly on the same side, and I would ask that if honourable members could consider the amendments that I brought on behalf of council ministers. Good morning, Ectorin.
1: Honourable member, Mrs. Barber.
2: Thank you, Mr. President, and I would also like to echo the words of many of the contributors today around thanking the committee and also thanking the contributors. I think that's what really underpins this, and not just those who contributed to the committee, but also those who've emailed us all, both during this inquiry and more broadly through our electoral terms. I think that there's nobody here that would not want to see better outcomes for our children on our island, and making sure that everyone has access to the right education is absolutely a key part of that. From my reading and my listening today, I don't think there's a huge mismatch actually between ambition here in this Honourable Court. I think there are changes and views as how we achieve the outcomes, but I think that we all have that same ambition. I think that there is, however, a mismatch in terms of the reality of what can and can't be achieved and what is and isn't expected to be in a report and a report back. And I think I just want to touch on that element just now. I certainly think it is key to recognise, as has been stated in here today, that there is an election coming up. But I also think it's important to recognise that DESC are also continuing to go through a recruitment process for a chief officer. We know that there's likely to be new political teams within that department over the next 4 months. And I just think it is good to reflect that in order to meet the December 2026 deadline, acknowledging it is for reporting back, and I really do acknowledge that point, that reporting back would need to commence departmental and perhaps in some instances Treasury approvals to be able to start some of that work and to understand what is and isn't achievable. Perhaps even around September, I would suggest, from my experience of going through all of those processes within DEFA. And given the way our parliamentary system operates, realistically, that just means that this minister will have to do that before she leaves her post, as I can see it, while we're in a period of recess for schools as well. So I think we've ended up, unfortunately, possibly because I think this committee reported a little bit later than they had hoped to, I think we've just ended up with those timelines pushing a little bit out and ourselves all in a bit of a challenging time frame. So I just think it's worth reflecting on the impact that potentially could have in terms of trying to rush through things and then that in itself having an impact. And I think, you know, as much as Minister Kane, absolutely from my conversations and from her contributions here today, is absolutely committed to this work, I think there is a piece around the realism there. And I suppose I just would talk about the piece around how damaging not meeting deadlines can be, or equally bringing a report back that is then dismissed or challenged or perceived as inaccurate because everyone's done it in a little bit of a rush. And I just think this is too important for that. So I don't want to see us lining up a new administration for an early administrative fail. And I just would caution everyone in terms of the position we find ourselves in with this time frame because of that slightly delayed reporting. We are where we are, I suppose, as people would say. But I think the minister has made it clear that the department officers have given a very clear position that if they can report prior to October 2027, I would see that as a backstop. I would see that anyone who, you know, stands for re-election and is re-elected, or in fact our honourable members in Legislative Council who are not subject to an electoral process over the next number of months, you know, will be well able to push and drive for getting that done sooner. But I just think that having an early deadline missed by a new administration probably isn't the message that is helpful with something that I perceive as really important. Thank you, Mr. President. Yeah, yeah.
1: The mover to reply.
3: Thank you, Mr. President. I would like to start by thanking all members who have contributed to this very important debate, but I will try and keep my closing remarks brief. Firstly, I'd like to put on record my sincere thanks to my committee colleagues, Mrs. Kinnish and Mrs. Corlett, as well as the two Timwell clerks who have fully supported the committee throughout the past 18 months. It's been an absolute privilege and a pleasure to serve on this committee and a real honour to chair it. The one thing that we had in common is the fact that we all had the same passion and commitment to improve vital support, services and training available in relation to dyslexia, you know, dysculia, dyspraxia and dysgraphia across our island. I mean, it was an absolute privilege to work with my colleagues and the clerks on this committee. It's probably second to the one that I did with Mr. Baker and Ms. Sharp back on people leaving care and accommodation around that. This is probably my second and most favourite committee that I've worked on, because we've actually really had a passion for this topic.
4: No offence taken.
3: Definitely not. With regard to some of the contributions made, I do thank again my colleague from Douglas Central, Ms. Corlett, for seconding this motion. I do thank the Minister for Education for her response. Yes, I absolutely get the fact that the department and the Minister, from the evidence we've taken, her passion's there, and I think we all have that shame sort of direction. The question is just how we get there. I do want to take a moment just to thank Ms. Farrago for her comments, because it was an excellent speech, and I know this is a topic very close to her heart as well. Mr. Glover, again, excellent speech, and even you know, my colleague from Council, Ms. Moffat, excellent contribution. Yes, we can disagree on dates and everything else, but again, excellent contribution. In respect to Mr. Hooper is absolutely right. You know, the committee is asking for a progress update by December 2026, and regardless of what Ms. Barber might say and other people might say, there's nothing wrong with a future minister and in the autumn standing up and saying this is what we have achieved so far since the committee passed these recommendations. There's actually no harm in a future minister standing up and just giving a progress report, and I ask people to bear that in mind. This is not the end date. This is a progress report, and I think, as my colleague said, this would help the new administration to actually look at something that's very close to all of our hearts. And the same as Mr. Hooper said, this December 2026 is ambitious, as I said in my opening remarks, but for me this also is relating to recommendations 2, 3, 4, 5, 6, 8, 10 and 12. And as my colleague from Douglas Centre, as the committee is absolutely happy to support his small recommendation. I do thank my colleague from Onken, you know, for her points that she's raised, and again, which is based on her own experience within the school setting over a number of years. And I am surprised that she's not, based on all of her experience and based on all the evidence that we've actually got from teachers, that she's not supporting the committee's original recommendations, but that is fine. I think the recommendations from the committees are the ones to support. Again, I do thank my colleague from Douglas Central, Ms. Corlett, for an excellent speech. I think that speech particularly represents the voice of many students and families who have contacted this committee. And I guess as elected members, those families and those students that have contacted us directly. Again, I thank Ms. Barber for her contributions, but again, I would just mention that this is about a progress update, so please do not be fooled by setting a date for October 2027, because I think it's too far into the future in order to make meaningful change. Mr. President, what the Timwell Committee has presented is not a paper exercise. The report before the court is grounded in evidence from parents, from teachers, from specialists, and it paints a very clear picture, you know, in our opinion as a committee. We do not fully understand the scale of need. Support can vary significantly between schools, and too much still depends on chance rather than consistency. The 12 recommendations before us are not radical. They are practical, proportionate, and more importantly, they are achievable. They focus on the essentials: better data, clear definitions, earlier and more consistent identification, proper support for teachers and SENCOs, and more critically, accountability. This isn't about criticising the work already done in our schools, because there is good work happening as we speak, but it's about recognising that the system is not delivering consistency for every child on our island. And even if one child's experience depends on luck rather than need, then we as a government must do more. As a department, we must do more. And as elected members of this Honourable Court, we must do more. Honourable members in this court have an opportunity today to provide clarity, direction and confidence, not just for the department, but for every parent and child across our island. Supporting these recommendations in full is not about creating an additional burden. It is about strengthening what already exists and ensuring that it works for everyone. Quite simply, Mr. President, our recommendations are evidence-based. They are proportionate and they are necessary, if not urgent in some cases. I therefore encourage all honourable members in this court to support the committee's 12 original recommendations. I commend the report and its recommendations for consideration. Thank you, Mr. President.
4: Honourable members, we come to vote on this item, item 8, in the order paper, to which you have two amendments, one in the name of Mr. Kay and one in the name of Mr. Hooper. As requested, we will take each recommendation in order. So, come to recommendation one. I put first the amendment in the name of Mrs. Kane. All those in favour, please say aye.
5: Aye.
4: All those against, please say no.
6: No.
7: No.
6: No.
7: Divide.
4: Division called.
8: Actuarian in the keys, 10-4, 12 against.
4: Legislative Council. 4-4, 2 against, therefore the branches are in dispute.
9: Mr. President?
4: Yes?
9: I move for a...
8: No, you have to win in keys for combined vote.
4: You can't. So, therefore the amendment fails. So I there put to you the recommendation 1 as printed on the order paper. All those in favour, please say aye.
5: Aye.
4: All those against, please say no. The ayes have it. The ayes have it. Recommendation 1, as printed on the order paper, is carried. Now I put to you recommendation 2. First, I put the amendment in the name of Mrs. Kane. All those in favour, please say aye.
5: Aye.
4: Those against, please say no.
5: No.
6: Aye.
4: Division called.
8: Actuarian 9-4, 13 against.
4: Legislative Council, 1-4, 5 against. Therefore, amendment is carried. Now, I put you recommendation 2.
8: Sorry?
10: Amendment would not be carried on the
4: oh, apologies, sorry, is not carried. Yes, apologies.
8: Small but important.
4: The amendment is not carried. Therefore, I put to you recommendation 2 as printed on the order paper. All those in favour, please say aye.
5: Aye.
4: Those against, please say no. The ayes have it. The ayes have it. Recommendation 2, as printed, is carried. I put you now recommendation 3, to which I put Mrs. Kane's amendment first. All those in favour, please say aye.
5: Aye.
11: Aye.
4: Those against, please say no.
5: No.
6: Divide.
4: Division call.
8: Extra in the keys, 9-4, 13 against.
4: Had an error.
8: It's not going to make a difference. But.
4: On the vote, we'll need to rerun again.
11: I'm very sorry.
4: Sorry. Okay, please vote.
8: Extra in the key, still 9-4, 13 against.
4: Sorry?
11: No, I'm right. I was right the first time.
4: Legislative Council, 3-4, 3 against. Therefore, amendment fails.
8: It's been a long sitting.
4: So we now put you recommendation 3 as printed on the order paper. All those in favour, please say aye.
5: Aye.
4: Aye. Those against, please say no. The ayes have it. The ayes have it. Recommendation 3 is carried as printed. Recommendation 4, there is no amendment, so I put the recommendation 4 as printed on the order paper. All those in favour, please say aye.
5: Aye.
4: Those against, please say no. The ayes have it. The ayes have it. Recommendation 4 carried. Recommendation 5, I put first the amendment in the name of Mrs. Kane. All those in favour, please say aye.
5: Aye.
4: Those against, please say no.
7: No.
6: Divide.
4: Division called.

0: Mrs. Maltby.
1: Actually, 12-4, 10 against in the keys.
2: Legislative Council, 1-4, 5 against. Branches in dispute, therefore it is not carried. So fails. I then put to you recommendation 5 as printed on the order paper. All those in favour, please say aye.
3: Aye.
2: Those against, please say no. The ayes have it. The ayes have it. Recommendation 5 as printed is carried. Moving on to recommendation 6, I put first the amendment in the name of Mrs. Kane. All those in favour, please say aye.
4: Aye.
2: All those against, please say no.
5: No.
6: Denied.
2: Provision called.

0: X-raying in the keys, 11 for, 11 against.
1: Legislative Council, 2 for, 4 against, therefore branches in dispute again. So amendment does not carry, has failed. I therefore put to you branches. Recommendation 6 as printed on the order paper. All those in favour, please say aye.
2: Aye.
3: Aye.
1: Those against, please say no. The ayes have it. The ayes have it. Recommendation 6 as printed is carried. Now put to you recommendation 7, to which you have an amendment in the name of Mrs. Kane. I put first the amendment. All those in favour, please say aye.
3: Aye.
1: Those against, please say no.
4: No.
5: Divide.
1: Division called.

0: Extra in the keys, 12-4, 10 against.
1: Legislative Council, 5-4, 1 against. Therefore, amendment is carried. I now put to you recommendation 7 as amended. All those in favour, please say aye.
2: Aye.
1: All those against, please say no. The ayes have it. The ayes have it. Recommendation 7 as amended is carried. Moving on to recommendation 8, to which you have an amendment in the name of Mrs. Kane. I put the amendment first. All those in favour, please say aye.
3: Aye.
1: All those against, please say no.
2: No.
4: Divide.
1: Division called.
0: Extra in the keys, 10-4, 12 against.
1: Legislative Council, 3-4, 3 against. Therefore, the branches are in dispute. Therefore, amendment is not carried. So I put, do I need to, let me just check, do I need to exercise my vote there?
0: No.
1: So, President does have to exercise the vote in a case of 3-3 in Legislative Council, and the President must vote with keys. So, therefore, Legislative Council is for. Sorry, against.
0: Against.
1: It is confusing for all, I'm sure. Anyway, so just to clarify there, keys was 10-4, 12 against. Legislative Council is 3-4, 4 against. So, the amendment was not carried. So we now move to recommendation 8 as printed on the order paper. All those in favour, please say aye.
2: Aye.
1: All those against, please say no. The ayes have it. The ayes have it. Recommendation 8 as printed is carried. Moving on to recommendation 9, to which you have an amendment in the name of Mrs. Kane. But first the amendment. All those in favour, please say aye.
5: Aye.
1: All those against, please say no.
2: No.
4: Divide.
1: Division called.

0: Smoltly. Extra in the keys, 10-4, 12 against.
1: Same thing, Legislative Council, 3-4, 4 against, and President will be voting with keys, and therefore the amendment is carried. Oh, sorry.
0: Fails.
1: Against. So I now put to you recommendation 9 as printed on the order paper. All those in favour, please say aye.
0: Aye.
1: Those against, please say no.
2: Aye.
3: Divide.
1: Division called.

0: Okay, in the keys, 14, 4, 8 against.
1: Legislative Council, 6, 4, none against, therefore recommendation 9, as printed, is carried. Moving on to recommendation 10, to which you have an amendment in the name of Mr. Hooper. I put first the amendment. All those in favour, please say aye.
2: Aye.
1: Against, please say no. The ayes have it. The ayes have it. Amendment is carried. I put to you recommendation 10 as amended. All those in favour, please say aye.
3: Aye. Aye.
1: Those against, please say no. The ayes have it. The ayes have it. Recommendation 10 as amended is carried. Moving on to recommendation 11. There is no amendment, so I'll put the recommendation as printed on the order paper. All those in favour, please say aye.
2: Aye.
3: Aye.
1: Those against, please say no. The ayes have it. The ayes have it. Recommendation 11 is carried. Moving on to recommendation 12, to which you have an amendment in the name of Mrs. Gain. I put first the amendment. All those in favour, please say aye.
3: Aye.
4: Aye.
1: Those against, please say no.
5: No.
1: No's have it. Division call.

0: Extraordinary amendment 11-4, 11 against.
1: Legislative Council 5-4, 1 against. Therefore, it is fails. Moving on to recommendation 12 as printed on the order paper. All those in favour, please say aye.
2: Aye.
1: Those against, please say no. The ayes have it. The ayes have it. Recommendation 12 as printed is carried. So I now put to you the motion as amended. Apologies. Well, we had one vote. Is it?
3: No.
1: Sorry?
3: Last amendment. It was 4-4 in Ledge Co.
1: You're talking about combined votes, is that what the question is?
3: The last amendment.
4: You haven't put it on the whole watch.
0: No, on that particular item, as amended or not, it was recommendation 5. The amendment was fixed.
5: There is no vote.
0: Of course I'm right.

0: referring on recommendation 5, there was a split vote, and obviously there's a bit of confusion there, and we didn't pause to allow the mover of the amendment, which is Mr. Kane, the opportunity to ask for a combined vote. So that offer is now open.
1: Thank you, Mr. President. If it's possible to have a combined vote on 5 and also the last...
2: No, just 5.
1: It was equal.
2: No, you can't have it equal, no.
0: Just on recommendation 5.
2: But we've voted on...
3: Just confirming.
4: Come on.
1: Mr. President, given the remainder of all the recommendations going to that report date, it would seem consistent that that one also does.
4: Thank you.
1: Go to my.
0: Didn't quite hear that.
3: The combined vote.
1: Yeah.
3: Correct. So no. So choice is not to take the combined vote.
4: Thank you.
3: Therefore, I will now call for a vote on the entire motion as amended. Is that clear, members?
2: Agreed.
3: Thank you. So, all those in favour, please say aye.
2: Aye.
3: Those against, please say no. The ayes have it. Is that a division?
5: Aye.
2: Yep.
3: Okay, thank you.

0: Actually, and the key is 20. No, that's a joint vote. It's been done as a. Not going to use a joint vote. Oh, sorry, 22 votes for in the non against in the keys.
1: Legislative Council, 6-4, non against. Therefore, motion as amended is carried. Right, now, honourable members, and now move on to item 9. And I call on the chair of the Tynwald Management Committee, Lorda, to move.
0: Thank you, Mr. President. Honourable members will be aware that the Manx Patriots' Roll of Honour is for deceased persons who made during their lifetime a significant contribution to some area of Manx life. In the report before you and following a nomination for Mr. Thomas, the Tynwald Management Committee proposed the mother of Manx music, M.L. Wood, for addition to the Manx Patriots' Roll of Honour. Miss Mary Louisa Wood, known as M.L. Wood, was a pivotal figure in the cultural life of the Isle of Man in the late 19th and early 20th centuries. Born in London in 1839, she moved to the island in 1857 and devoted her life to music, education, church life and philanthropy. Though not Manx by birth, she embraced Manx identity wholeheartedly and became central to the revival, preservation and promotion of Manx musical heritage. Miss Wood founded the Isle of Man Fine Arts and Industrial Guild, now known as the Manx Music Festival, the Guild, one of the island's most enduring cultural institutions. Her legacy continues through the M.L. Wood Scholarship awarded annually to outstanding young musicians. She also promoted graded music examinations, improved music education in schools, and advanced the tonic sol fa method to strengthen sight singing and musicianship. A distinguished organist and conductor, Wood trained in London and earned the associateship of the Royal College of Organists qualification. Her concerts supported local charities and were widely praised. She also championed women's rights, including suffrage, and faced gender discrimination when removed from a church post solely because she was a woman. Deeply motivated by Christian faith, Wood viewed her achievements as service rather than personal ambition. She died peacefully at her home in Douglas in 1925 and is remembered as Manx in spirit, sentiment, and musical influence. A research paper on the proposal can be found in the appendix to the report before you. And honourable members, I'm sure you will agree that M.L. Wood is a most worthy addition to the Manx Patriots' Roll of Honour. And Mr. President, I beg to move the motion standing in my name.
1: Honourable Member, Mr. Corkin.
2: I'm Maya Degdoren. As a member of the Tynwald Management Committee, Chair of the Isle of Man Arts Council and Trustee of Manx National Heritage, I'm also pleased to second this recommendation. Like many families across our island, my own family now has a connection to the legacy that she created, which is a testament to the enduring impact of her work. Go, Maya.
1: Good. Honourable Member, Mr. Thomas.
3: Thank you very much indeed, and I thank Mr. Speaker for mentioning my nomination. I think this was part of a group of musicians with a focus on females a couple of years ago. I think there are quite a few in the backlog, in already nominated as well. For instance, Hayden Wood, another eminent musician, a man, and the various others. I do think it would be great to continue this tradition of honouring fine people from the past who have that contribution to Manx being by category, a bit like registered buildings. So we actually decide, we'll go through and make sure we capture all the musicians we need to capture and so on. I do think it would be a useful approach to do this systematically. I enjoy making nominations, but I'm not the sole source of systematism, and I would like to think that we could actually approach this like we have done with registered buildings, thinking through who we want to put in these categories, and I hope the committee will think about that.
0: Thank both my seconder and Mr. Thomas for their contributions, and the comments that Mr. Thomas made will be picked up by the committee, I'm sure.
1: The members come to vote on this item. Item 9 is laid out on the order paper. All those in favour, please say aye.
0: Aye.
1: Those against, please say no. The ayes have it. The ayes have it. Item 9 is carried. Moving on to item 10, call on Chief Minister's report.
4: Mr. President, the Council of Ministers is pleased to nominate Mr. Ian Paterson as a lay member of the Isle of Man Post Office for a term of 5 years. The Isle of Man Post Office plays an important role in delivering postal and related services across the island, ensuring it meets the social, industrial and commercial needs of the community. Advertising for the vacancy commenced in March 2026, with applications closing on the 21st of April 2026. A total of 21 applications were received. The vacancy arose from the resignation of Mr. Chris Allen on the 9th of March 2026. I'm sure honourable members will join me in thanking Mr. Allen for his contribution and service and wish him well
5: here, here.
4: In the future. Mr. Paterson demonstrated strong alignment with the person's specification and an excellent understanding of the role. He brings over 30 years' experience in the postal sector, including senior roles with the Royal Mail and extensive consultancy work advising postal operators and industry bodies. He has particular expertise in market strategy, regulation, access pricing and commercial development, alongside strong experience in governance and strategic decision-making. The Council of Ministers is confident that he will bring valuable insight and experience to the Board. During the interview process, Mr. Patterson demonstrated a clear understanding of conflicts of interest, how they should be managed appropriately. Mr. Patterson is UK-based. Travel and attendance arrangements were discussed at interview, and both the panel and Mr. Patterson were satisfied these can be managed effectively to support consistent attendance at Board meetings. Mr. President, for the avoidance of doubt, lay members are remunerated in accordance with the Statutory Board's Annual Sums Order 2026. The annual sum currently payable is £9,479, with travel expenses payable in line with the Travelling Allowance Order 2022. Thank you, Mr. President. I beg to move that in accordance with the Post Office Act 1993, Tim Ward approves the appointment by the Council of Ministers of Ian Patterson as a lay member of the Isle of Man Post Office Board for a term of 5 years.
1: Thank you, Honourable Member. Mr. Peters.
5: Beg to second, sir.
1: Honourable Member, Mr. Hooper.
6: Thank you very much, Mr. President. Reading through the CV that's been provided to Tim Ward, two questions spring to mind. The first is, it would appear that in the past, Mr. Patterson's company has provided consultancy services to the Isle of Man Post Office. And this isn't the first time we've seen a consultant that's provided services to an Isle of Man statutory board then be appointed onto that board. And I'm just flagging this sort of represents a bit of a worrying trend here, that we're engaging people to provide consultancy services, and then when those consultancy services finish, we offer the same people jobs on the boards they've been consulting for. So I'd just like some clarity on exactly when that consultancy happened, and whether it was a long time ago, which is fine, or whether it's more recent, just some information on that. The second thing is, Tim Walder's, again on the CV, has shown that Mr. Patterson has ceased his consulting activity in March of 2026. That's what it says on the CV. But actually, when you look in Companies House, he remains a director and a person of significant control on this company. So he's not a ceased director as far as Companies House is concerned. So the information on the CV here must be wrong. I'm assuming it's an oversight or a typo of some sort, but I'd just like some clarity on why the information we've got here is slightly different to what the Companies House records are showing.
7: Thank you, Mr. President. Mine was similar because we had this same situation in the Department of Education. A consultant does a report and then they actually got employed for a year as well. So that is a concern, and the conflicts would need to be well and truly handled. With regards to the remuneration, I'm really concerned when one of the most successful statutory boards operating a service and keeping it in profit still. That remuneration for a board member seems to be not the same as everybody else. However, is it the same? But with regards to travel and expenses and everything else, I therefore then pick up on Mr. Hooper's second comment with regards to the data that we have in front of us needs to be accurate so that we know that we're supporting the individual that the Post Office is expecting to employ.
8: Thank you very much, Mr. President. I thought I should rise to my feet as one of the members of the interview panel, particularly because I'm probably in a better position to answer Mr. Hooper than the Chief Minister is moving this. I can safely say in relation to Mr. Patterson that he was by far the standout candidate, both not just in terms of his experience, but also he had some background logistical knowledge as well that was felt would be very valuable to the Post Office Board. He had done previous consultancy work for the Post Office, but my understanding was it being ad hoc consultancy work, it wasn't anything massive and in depth for the Post Office, and I can safely say that wasn't even a consideration by the panel, which I'm happy to say very publicly. In terms of the company appointment, my understanding was it was in the process of being ended, was my understanding at that time. If it still hasn't on Companies House, obviously I'm not certain, but certainly my understanding at the time of the interview was that was in the process of being wound up.
1: Chief Minister, to reply.
4: Yeah, thank you. I thank my honourable friend, Mr. Ashford, for that clarification. I'm happy, though, just to seek and write to honourable members just to clarify absolutely the position in terms of Mr. Hooper's specific question about the company still being open. And just to be clear, the candidate, Mr. Patterson, applied on an open candidate basis. He was not directly offered the job per se in terms of being asked to apply. My understanding is he applied to an advertisement that was open. And of course, as I've said to honourable members, there were multiple applicants, and there was a fair and consistent recruitment process applied. So I hope honourable members will choose to support it at this time. And I'll just provide that additional clarity about the directorship and its potential closure of that business.
1: Honourable members, come to vote on item 10. All those in favour, please say aye.
9: Aye.
1: Mr. Gates, please say no. The ayes have it. The ayes have it. Item 10 is carried. Moving on to item 11, I call on the honourable member for Douglas East, Mrs. Barber.
10: Thank you, Mr. President, and for those who had the joy of hearing me talk about this in the House of Keys. It's very similar to a motion I moved the other day, and I don't intend to repeat much, and my speech there was very short because I think that the motion in itself is fairly self-explanatory. I think we've all thoroughly enjoyed the process of going through electronic voting today. Not sure it's really helped my case, but I think what I would say is it does give you a great reminder of what you voted at the end of it, which, judging by some of the chaos today, might be helpful for everyone. The main intention here is to make sure that we have a system that both is accessible and easily interpretable by the people who ultimately we're here to represent. And I think at the minute we don't find ourselves in a position where that's as good as it could be. So with that, honourable members, I beg to move the amendment, the motion standing in my name. Sorry.
1: And the honourable member, Dr. Ellis.
11: Thank you very much, Mr. President. I beg to second and reserve my remarks.
1: And the honourable member, Mr. Ashford.
8: Thank you very much, Mr. President. There is an amendment being circulated in my name. It'll be a feeling of deja vu for those of us in the House, Mr. President, who have already heard me in relation to this. All the amendment simply does is it looks to mirror what I did in the House in relation to procedural motions, and also adds in as well the very helpful amendment that came in the House from Mr. Hooper around building an actual proper voting record for members so the public can clearly see how members have voted. I think today has somewhat proved the point about multiple electronic voting, particularly around the budget process. And I think when it comes to procedural motions, it doesn't really add any transparency having every single procedural motion that might come before this court put to an electronic vote. And that's all it exempts. So I'm not going to repeat everything I said in another place last week. And with that, Mr. President, I'll move the amendment.
1: The honourable member, Mr. Hooper.
6: Thank you very much, Mr. President. I would like to reassure Mr. Rashford that I often get a sense of deja vu when people are speaking in this honourable court, but I'm more than happy to second his amendment today.
1: Honourable member, Mr. Thomas.
3: Thank you very much. And obviously, as the originator of the database that exists from 2021 with a motion back in 2015 or whatever it was, I boringly told everybody in the House of Keys, and as the seconder of Mr. Ashford's amendment last week, I'd like to support that. I would also like to make sure that we remember that where this might be taking us, because, the Liberal van in policy is also to make sure that we have absences recorded. That we might be moving in that direction as well. You know, why not go the whole hog? Why not start pairing up so we don't all have to be in this place all of the time for some of the motion? Why don't we end up with a whip system, a full Liberal van in policy suite, and bringing party politics to the Isle of Man? So we have to understand. And I also said in the House of Keys, why not? Because voting is not always about what we do. Why don't we record the number of motions that you brought and classify them by whether they be obscure Treasury, Social Security legislation, or real motions to change something? Why not record all of the questions that you answered, all the questions that you asked? Why not record all of the amendments that you made? That is what you have in the Jersey State's database about members. That's proper national politics without making a difference on public policy. So just, back in 2015, it took between then and 2021 to have the searchable database that we've got now after my first motion passed. Just understand that this is the direction where we're likely to be going, because things do take a long time sometimes to reach their natural end point.
1: Honourable member, Ms. Edge.
7: Thank you, Mr. President. I just want to pick up on the same topic, really, with regards to what I said in the House of Keys. I think it's really important. People are asking frequently now with regards to what work have you done can't easily search the new functionalities on the website, and I think it's an opportunity to look at all of that at the same time as making these changes to this. The one in particular that I think is always a problem is amendments. They, you know, unless you catch them on the day, they're not easy to find. The actual the Tynwald office are actually really good on the day. They'll put an amendment on the Twitter feed, but then you're not easy to find for anybody in you know, searching on the website. It's not as straightforward as it used to be. And on the old one, there was certainly a statistics tab for all politicians. It's not as straightforward, Mr. President, so I think it's a real opportunity for the Tynwald office to try and ensure that that data is readily available for transparency. Thank you.
1: On the mover to reply.
10: Thank you, Mr. President, and I will try and be brief because it is a little bit like deja vu. On this occasion, though, I think that's good news.
0: Yeah.
10: Mr. Ashford, I absolutely support the amendment. It's, as he says, the same as we did in House of Keys, and I think that's absolutely a positive change in that regard. Mr. Hooper talked about the deja vu element, and as I say, I think that is good news. Mr. Thomas, I'm really grateful to you for his role in this journey. And I'd, you know, I personally would support clear reporting around absences and the ability to support interconnect papers. Those and actually where there isn't a divide call, but we have a majority, perhaps we'll start seeing people not leaving the chamber when there's a vote if they think that someone might call that out and it be reported that they did vote with the majority just because they didn't happen to be here. Equally, I hope it would stop, you know, on some occasions people who mouth something different to how they eventually vote, and there's been all sorts of mischief I've seen over the many years. I just think we need to have a far more transparent place in terms of people's ability to know what happens in here, acknowledging that if we're fair, the viewing or live listening figures aren't huge, and I think it's fair to say the majority of people get their information externally afterwards. They come to an election, they're trying to see what has happened. Are people the things they're saying they've done, is that accurate, is that a true reflection? And I think that anything additional that can be harnessed in this process, such as searchable motions, I think, as Mr. Thomas says, there are some great examples in neighbouring jurisdictions, Jersey being one of those, but they're certainly not the only one. And I would encourage us to work through links we have, such as through the CPA, in terms of identifying the best system that might work well for us with this. Thank you to Ms. Edge, referring to the point around needing to understand what work people have done and the you know, amendments being an example, and she talked about the Twitter feed. And thanks again to Mr. Thomas for saying that the Twitter feed, you know, that's not something that we have available anymore. So we're in a position where some of those functions have come and then they've gone again. And I think we do need something that is there, that is searchable, that ultimately holds us all to that same account that we rightly should be held to by being in these positions. One person who didn't talk, but I would just reflect actually on their comments because I think they're really helpful, was Mrs. Paul Wilson, who raised the point when we discussed this in the other place around the awareness of limitations and also opportunities that exist by virtue of having certain roles. So it could look disproportionately like the Treasury Minister does loads of work, used to be related to sanctions, you know, and there was always some sanctions. Equally, the DEFA Minister went through a period of having lots and lots and lots of Brexit regulations. We would have had some today, but they're coming to this place next month. Just going to hold you in a little bit more anticipation for those. But we do go through those phases, and I think that's all about just people understanding and us helping to make people aware, I suppose, about how those things transition, how they change, and how being in certain roles prohibits you from doing certain things, and other roles give you things that you have to do whether or not you really want to. So I think it's just about awareness. All of this is, for me, about making sure that the public are as informed as they can be and making that as easy a process as it can be. And I hope if this takes us one step further on the journey, I certainly don't pretend it gets us all the way there, but I hope it takes us a little bit further. So with that, Mr. President, I beg to move.
1: Now, honourable members, come to vote on this item. Item 11 is laid out in the order paper, to which you have an amendment in the name of Mr. Ashford. But first, the amendment. All those in favour, please say aye.
9: Aye.
1: All those against, please say no. The ayes have it. The ayes have it. The amendment is carried. Put you item 11 as amended. All those in favour, please say aye.
9: Aye. Aye.
1: Against, please say no.
12: Aye.
1: Vision called.
0: Start as you mean to go on. Stop with the absences.
9: I have an absence.
0: Extra in the keys, 21-4, none against.
1: Legislative Council, 6-4, none against. Therefore, item 11 as amended is carried. Moving on to item 12, call on the Honourable Member for Oncombe, Miss Edge.
7: Thank you, Mr. President. And I hope all Honourable Members received my email at the weekend with some information that I will be relating within this short speech, I hope. So my motion is actually in simple terms asking Tynwald to recognise that our territorial sea is a national natural resource of strategic importance to our island. So I'm calling on the Council of Ministers to bring forward within 12 months a strategic framework for the management, licensing, valuation and the long-term public benefit of our marine resources. I'm calling upon government to publish a territorial seas revenue strategy and proposals for a Manx Marine Resources Fund. It asks only that a framework be brought forward that the Manx public can see and the Manx public can be aware of and that the court can scrutinise. Mr. President, three things have happened in the last week. We were to debate at this sitting the statutory document 2026-0094, the Health and Safety at Work Amendment Order. That order was extending safety regulation expressly to submarine cables and submarine pipelines in our territorial sea. However, Mr. President, on the government's own inspectorate page, the quote that is stated there is, "The Isle of Man holds jurisdiction over its territorial waters, ensuring that internationally recognised safety regulations are in place for future offshore energy developments." And the key word there is just energy. On Sunday, there was an item published with regards to the Morvannon examining body paperwork. Within that, it was citing the Supreme Court in the Wright versus Resilient Energy document. On Monday, another document that I circulated was the National Grid, confirming that there's going to be a Western Link 2, a 2-gigawatt subsea cable, which looks likely to run through our Manx waters. The developer's chosen process for that, Mr. President, is non-statutory consultation. So that was three developments in 3 days. But in my opinion, there is one gap. And that gap, Mr. President, is structural. I want to address the argument that the Marine Plan does what this motion is asking for. But with respect, the Spatial Marine Plan does not. Because that plan only answers one question for everybody, and that's where can a wind farm go? The question that it can answer is where. A marine infrastructure consent answers the question whether it can actually happen. But neither of those instruments answers the two further questions that the Manx public are asking. And that's why I've put this motion forward, because I've seen and recognised that gap. So on what terms and for whose benefit are the key gaps? So they're not questions that are just unanswered. They are, on the law, unanswerable through the consent process. The examining body's questions were citing that Supreme Court judge. I am specifically trying to avoid mentioning anything to do with that application. But there is a fiscal gap. The government is accepting that the Isle of Man holds jurisdiction over our territorial seas. The government accepts that the framework needs updating for future offshore energy. The government's accepting that submarine cables are within the reach of Manx statutory regulation. That was a paper to be brought at this sitting, but the DEFA Minister has kindly let us know that that will be next month. So the government was going to be legislating, if approved, a safety framework. So where, therefore, Mr. President, is the fiscal framework for any of this work within our territorial seas? Where is the framework on seabed leases and that regime? Is there a royalty schedule that the Manx public can transparently see? Do we have a Manx Marine or Sovereign Resources Fund? We have safety covered, Mr. President, but we don't have anything in a framework of what the public benefit of any outcomes in our territorial seas are. In 1990, Mr. President, the Norwegian Parliament legislated for what is today the Government Pension Fund Global, worth at the end of 2025 approximately 21,300 billion kroner. I'm not sure what that is in sterling. But that's around four times Norway's national income. But the statutory purpose for that, Norway's petroleum wealth benefits, was for the future generations. In 2004, the Icelandic Parliament introduced a resource rent on every kilogram of fish landed to ensure the nation shares in the profit from marine resource use. Mr. President, when I laid this motion, I was contacted, and our operating licences for fishing are less than £1,000. So we do need to have a proper framework to ensure the island is always benefiting from its territorial seas. Norway has a marine spatial plan, but it also has the fiscal framework to go alongside it. It has its wealth fund, but all three of those, Mr. President, exist together. Mr. President, this motion is not binding the government to any particular rate, zoning decision, or fund design. It's just asking for a framework to be brought forward in 12 months that the Manx public can see, it can be published, they can debate it, and this court can scrutinise before any next rounds of consent is granted. And that is the purpose of this motion, to ensure for the future we have clearer, transparent processes that everybody understands, because I do feel part of the concerns that residents are raising presently is because we don't have this one framework document that could help and support that. What should be in the framework, I feel? There should be environmental performance bonds, decommissioning bonds, and a public benefit test that would protect against unconsidered development. We currently have a case-by-case approach. I don't believe that's going to work for us in the future if we're going to really benefit from our territorial waters. So to vote against this motion today would be to vote for that continuation of ad

0: from the Honourable Member Dr Hayward.
1: Thank you, Mr President. Mr President, I rise to move an amendment today. Like others in this room, I entirely agree with the Honourable Member for Onchan that our territorial sea is a natural asset of strategic importance. But my amendment strengthens the motion in a vital way. It moves us beyond general intent and sets out clearly what we're actually asking the government to deliver, which is, I think, a Manx marine spatial plan. In fact, the need for a marine spatial plan has been mentioned several times in this court before over the last couple of years, and the need to have one in place is not diminishing with time. That matters because a marine spatial plan is not simply another strategy document, it's a practical tool that allows us to make consistent and evidence-based decisions about our seas, decisions about where development should take place and where it should not, and about how competing uses can be balanced over time. At its core, a marine spatial plan has several key features. It begins with a clear vision and objective, setting out how we want our seas to contribute to our economy, to our environment, and to our society. It then builds a robust evidence base, mapping habitats, resources, existing activities, and future pressures, so that decisions are grounded in facts rather than just assertions or beliefs. I'm one of the privileged ones to see underneath the water around the island on a regular basis, but for everyone else, what you see from the surface is not very informative about what's down there. So crucially, a marine spatial plan would introduce a spatial dimension. It identifies areas that are suitable for offshore energy, suitable for aquaculture, suitable for cables, suitable for shipping routes and for conservation. And that spatial clarity is what reduces conflict. It gives certainty to investors. It gives certainty to government. It allows us to protect sensitive environments. Alongside that, it provides a policy framework. What's encouraged and what's conditional? What's incompatible? And it links directly into licensing and consenting decisions. It must be transparent and participatory, engaging with fisheries, industry, environmental stakeholders, and communities, so the plan has some legitimacy as well as authority. But, Ector, and it's precisely because a marine spatial plan does all of those things that we should be realistic about the challenge of delivering it. So it's not the work of a single department. That coordination across the various sectors in infrastructure, environment, fisheries, energy, and economic development, each with legitimate and sometimes competing priorities, needs to be balanced out and coordinated. It requires assembling and analysing some complex data, some of which is incomplete and dispersed, but much of which already exists with different stakeholders. And it requires stakeholder engagement that is meaningful, not tokenistic, because decisions about spatial allocation will have real consequences for all of those who use and depend on our seas. And it requires difficult judgments to be made between economic opportunity and environmental protection, between short-term gain and long-term resilience. Honourable members, I realise that this is quite an ambition, but we have talked about a marine spatial plan so many times over the year, and I don't think the 18-month timeframe that I'm proposing is actually totally unrealistic. I think it probably is credible if work gets started, and it is more about coordinating the data that we already know and pulling that together. So I think the 18-month timeframe would give space to do the work properly rather than rushing to produce a document that doesn't stand up to any scrutiny or can't really be implemented. And that needs to be balanced against our obvious need for having a clear plan about what happens in the marine environment. Because at the end of the day, the value of a marine spatial plan is not in just the publication. It's about it being used and trusted and followed. And so in the absence of having that kind of framework for what we're going to do in the marine environment, you can see that the kind of challenges that we're now facing. So, Ector, and I think this amendment gives a sort of a clear purpose, defines the right tool for the job. I think it achieves much of what the Honourable Member Onchan was trying to achieve, but perhaps she hadn't appreciated that it isn't just about what goes where, it is also about the economic and societal benefits of that as well. And I think the time frame for the task is realistic, so I'd like to move the amendment in my name.
0: The Honourable Member, Mr Hooper.
2: Thank you very much, Mr President. I'm more than happy to second this amendment from Dr Hayward. Having spent some time in DEFRA, I know how keen they were on developing a marine spatial plan, and this for me seems to hit the nail square on the head and should hopefully align with work that has already been ongoing for some time and that I'm led to believe is likely to be one of the department's aims in the near future anyway. So I'm happy to support this amendment and I would encourage members to support it.
0: The Honourable Member, Mr Thomas.
3: Thank you much. Just talking for a few moments,

0: It was brought to my attention recently, because I'm not the sort of person to dwell in the past, but it was brought to my attention recently.
1: Really?
0: It was brought to my attention recently that, in actual fact, back in April 2014, I was the only member of Timworld, and also that my sidekick did it as well, to vote against the offshore energy motion at that time, because I was really worried that there wasn't legislation in place. There wasn't a marine spatial plan in place. There wasn't a marine plan in place. The environmental assessment had been carried out. But I was really, really worried. I was very supportive of it. Mr. Gorn made an excellent speech. I was in, you know, DEFA and the DOI at the time, but somehow I managed to get a carve out for not being dismissed under collective responsibility. But you know, because these are really important issues. But it's where we are now that matters. And what's the import of all of this now? Because it's quite obvious that we need to plan what goes on in our territorial seas. It's obviously important that we take into account the existing arrangements, as it was when we had the hydrocarbons debate quite recently. I'm quite surprised with what I've heard from the previous two speakers, though, because as far as I remember, we've got sort of... we've got people who've just recently been in DEFA and DOI. I mean, it was DOI as chair of the Territorial Seas Committee that took the decision between 2016 and now not to bring in that part of the legislation, from memory, section 51. It was somehow a post that wasn't replaced in 2016 in DOI to stop, which ceased work on all of this. And if DEFA really are interested in it, I just wonder why the mover of the amendment, when she was in DEFA and was Minister of DOI, that has the legal responsibility to do this, hadn't managed to make further progress. So without further ado, I just want to close by saying that our territorial seas are incredibly important. They do have to be planned properly from all aspects, public purse, economic, environmental, but most importantly around people. We need planning frameworks for it. They have to be different from land planning frameworks. And let's see what subsequent speakers have to say about this item. But I hope that people have got the main point, my main communication points, which is that what happened between 2014 and now doesn't matter. What happens in the next few years matters, and that's what we've got to achieve with what we do next in terms of the territorial seas.
1: Mrs. Barber.
2: Thank you. It was very helpful. Could talk for longer, hopefully. Just bear with me while I rewrite what we're doing here.
3: First time for
2: thank you. So I'm standing to support Dr. Hayward's amendment. Good. Just checking. Sorry, slightly stressed over here. I want to begin by recognising the intention behind the motion brought by the Honourable Member for Onchan, Ms. Edge, actually, and thank her for bringing that. The importance of our territorial sea is absolutely not in dispute. I think it's fair to say, either within this chamber or more widely. It's a national natural resource of strategic significance, and government fully accepts that principle, and I really do want to put that on the record. I believe that the goal of the motion is quite correctly to ensure that the people of the Isle of Man obtain maximum benefit from our territorial seas whilst promoting sustainable development, and the government's completely aligned with the Honourable Member's intent, and our policies to date have been developed absolutely with that in mind. For example, and this really does lean into the position of Dr. Hayward's amendment, funding has been secured for the development of a marine spatial plan. So it's interesting, actually, we've talked about the work that was done. That was a piece of work that was commenced both when myself and Dr. Hayward were working alongside each other around what was needed for us as we step forward. And actually, when you look at the energy strategy document, it talks around a marine spatial plan being used for future decisions relating to our seas. And I think it is important we highlight that point that's been made by those who've spoken previously, that this absolutely is relevant specifically to future discussions as opposed to anything that would be live now. And also, obviously, we've had a best practice consenting regime that's been established relating to offshore infrastructure projects by Department of Infrastructure. From my perspective, the amendment that we have supports the principles that are contained within that original motion, but also leans into the work that we've committed into already and make sure that we build on a very good framework. So I think getting that marine spatial plan is the first step, and there is also provision there in MEMA for other marine plans to come after. But I think having a time frame for that original marine spatial plan, setting out the principles that Dr. Hayward talked about, is really important. And I do think it's important to put on record that marine spatial plan isn't just about where a wind farm can go. I think it is so much more. And Dr. Hayward's talked about that. I'm not going to repeat what's already been said, but I do think that is important to recognise. And it's important that we get that piece of work right. So I would support the work as laid out in the amendment that's been circulated in Dr. Hayward's name. It absolutely commits to that point one, which I think is fundamental, and it gives a clear 18-month time frame around a Manx Marine Spatial Plan, and it talks about the balance that needs to be contained within that. And I think a blueprint's a good word, actually. I think that encapsulates what we're trying to achieve. What, as I say, I would just make very clear for the record is that there is an active application around proposed offshore wind farm that is progressing. Yep.
1: Thank you. I just want to clarify, and we seem to be diverging a little bit into the wind farm here. There are a number of existing leases for various areas of the seabed. There are a number of areas that are already designated as marine nature reserves. None of those designations and none of those existing lease or license arrangements are affected by the idea that we have a plan going forward, because obviously that plan needs to take where we are now and build on that for the future. So I just wanted to clarify that this is not any intention to undermine anything that has already been agreed and is in place.
2: Thank you. And that absolutely leans into the point I was just going to come to, which is we know that we have an active application, but we also know that we have cables that are underneath our seas. We know that we have marine nature reserves. We've got closed areas at the minute that are in a trial basis around the Western Irish Mud Belt. We've got areas that we have specific fishing practices aligned to. We know we have our shipping routes. The benefit of having a formal marine spatial plan is we take all those things that are already there, and then we look at what is needed, how we balance that, and how we do that for the future. So just to close, acknowledging that both the original motion and the amendment are both very clearly predicated on not anything that is current or seeking to change anything that's currently happening or in place. It's about the future. But I would encourage honourable members to support Dr. Hayward's amendment, which I think gives us a very clear sense of direction around the first step in terms of a marine spatial plan and making sure that that's carried out in a clear time frame. Thank you.
3: Move it to reply.
4: Thank you, Mr. President, and obviously I thank the few speakers that have spoken on this. But firstly, I want to speak with regards to the amendment and actually my understanding of a marine spatial plan. And I might need to call on the learned attorney whether he could clarify this if it's possible.
5: It's not.
4: So, Mr. President, marine spatial plan, I don't believe, can be the single solution for what I am trying to achieve. But it's not because of that, it's because of the Marine Infrastructure Management Act 2016, which by its definition is only a zoning instrument. It's not a statutory function under Section 51 of that Act. That Act is to allocate marine space between competing uses. I'm saying it's my understanding. That in its entirety cannot be the statutory function that I am trying to achieve with my original motion, as that Act cannot set fiscal terms. It's not there. It cannot enable, there's no instrument within it to establish a fund. So let me test this. Show me anywhere in a marine spatial plan in any jurisdiction in the British Isles or anywhere in the OECD that sets a seabed lease rate, a royalty schedule, a consent fee or a public benefit threshold. That's what I'm looking for, Mr. President. There is no such line in any of these jurisdictions. We cannot use a consent process for fiscal value to the island, is my understanding. So, honourable members, if we consider where this has been successful for all other jurisdictions, it's not just a marine spatial plan that's got the solution for our island, for its natural resources, to bring revenue into our island. Apologies, I'm only talking about that act in relation to a marine spatial plan now, but I expected this to come up. But I don't believe that Marine Infrastructure Management Act can do what my motion originally intended. If the Honourable Member would have put at the end of my motion that also to bring the marine spatial plan in line with mine at 12 months, we may have been in a better position, because a marine spatial plan will be required for my motion anyway. But to just do a marine spatial plan will be a disadvantage to our island. I genuinely believe that will be a disadvantage to our island, because it's purely within the Infrastructure Management Act about allocating space within our territorial seas. However, I would like that to be checked and clarified, but to make a decision today to just do a marine spatial plan, I think will be the wrong way forward for the people of our island. Although we know we need that, we've known that for a long time, and we haven't seen it come before us, Mr. President, and I'm glad it's still, you know, there in the pipeline. How long's the pipeline? Other jurisdictions have done that, and they've all done it separately. What I'm asking here is for the island to stand out significantly different and to do a framework that covers all of the elements that we require to get the benefit from that natural resource and asset that we have, and to bring in revenues and support for the rest of our public service. It's been successful in Norway, it's been successful in Iceland, but they haven't done what the Isle of Man could do and be the first jurisdiction to do it. Last week, Taoiseach, I think it was on the 6th of June or the 7th of June, their leader stood up and said, we've got to protect our territorial area, the Irish Sea. It's so valuable at the current time with the way things are changing throughout the world. And I totally agree with him. He clearly was agreeing with the Isle of Man, because my motion has been on our register of business for a significant period of time, over the 4 weeks, I believe, Mr. President. Please think carefully before you just go for a marine spatial plan, because I'm strategically going beyond that.
3: The member give way to...
4: Yes, certainly.
2: Thank you. Just to give way to say, and I think I did say when I spoke, that we're not talking about just a marine spatial plan. I think the point we're making is that needs to be the first piece of the foundations that we lay against this. So the marine spatial plan is the next thing we've committed to. We've got some legislation in place. We also know there's other legislation, obviously, that's still to be brought, whether that be through health and safety regulations or through income tax regulations. There are a number of pieces of the jigsaw, but we're not saying that that's the only thing that's going to be done.
4: Thank you, Mr. President. And that answers my case. The Minister's saying we're doing this little bit over here. We're doing it in a silo. We're doing it in DEFA. So, no, that's not the actual words you said, but that's how I wish to interpret it. That's how I'm interpreting it. So a single spatial plan...
3: Can I get away to Mrs. Oxford?
6: Just if it gives any degree of comfort whatsoever, I mean, I've been in DEFA for the full 5 years now, and when we've been talking about all of these things, we've been talking very much and very strategically about it, and those conversations have been ongoing with DOI and other departments as well. It's not just been DEFA that's been having those conversations, if that helps. And
4: thank you, Mr. President. I was a member of DOI as well when we were talking about things in our waters in the first administration, so I'm fully aware of what goes on. And that's why I'm stood here today, Mr. President. It's all piecemeal. It's a bit here, a bit there, a bit everywhere, a bit in that department, a bit in this department. How are we going to transform the future of the Isle of Man through our territorial seas is what I'm talking about. Might be a bit too strategic at this present point in time, but that's where we need to be. We need to be looking at how we can maximise all of our assets, and the territorial seas is one of them. Please, honourable members, when we're looking at things strategically, for the people of our island, for what they can gain out of this and what we can support all of our public services with, don't think of one thing. You might be working on all of these, but they all need to be pulled together. And actually, I think this is a key strategic piece of work, not for individual departments. It needs to be at the heart and centre of government. And I'm not seeing that. I'm not saying the Cabinet Office should do it, but it's clear within our structure we've got a bit there, a bit there, a bit there. And what we need is to, they might all be working together, but there's not a clear piece of work that's required for our island. And a framework for that territorial seas is my belief that we need it in there. I'm not hearing anything in Treasury that's got anything with regards to fiscal frameworks for the territorial sea. We haven't heard any of them. This piece of work, Mr. Thomas is looking there. So I believe we need it in one place. And if we can pull it all together into one place, it's going to be far easier for the people of the island to understand it, for politicians to understand what's coming next, instead of we get a bit here, we get a bit over there, and then in 10 years' time we might have this piece. But actually, let's do a proper framework that we can then attach all the legalities around it. That's how I feel about this, Mr. President. I think it's a real move forward for the island if we can do it. And actually, it could benefit the island enormously if we had a clear, clear process. Thank you, Mr. President.
3: Members, come to vote on this item. Item 12, as laid out on the order paper, to which you have an amendment in the name of Dr. Hayward. I put first the amendment. All those in favour, please say aye.
7: Aye. Aye.
3: Those against, please say no.
4: No. Divide.
3: Division called.
0: Actrain in the keys 24, 2 against.
3: Legislative Council, 5-4, 1 against, therefore amendment is carried. And I put to you the motion as amended. All those in favour, please say aye.
8: Aye.
3: Against, please say no.
9: Aye.
3: Division call.
4: Missed opportunity.
0: Actrain in the keys 22-4, none against.
3: Legislative Council, 6-4, none against. Therefore, the motion is, as amended, is carried. Moving on to item 13, a call on the Minister for Enterprise to move.
10: Thank you, Mr. President. This order applies modification to section 112 of the United UK's Railways and Transport Safety Act 2003 as part of the law of the island. Section 112 contains an enabling power to make orders that apply, disapply, or modify existing shipping provisions in relation to specified things used on water. In this context, a shipping provision is any legislative provision that applies to ships, vessels, or boats. This order is the first step in the legislative package. Its purpose is to enable the ship registry to expand its services to include the registration and regulation of certain types of mobile offshore renewable units, commonly known as MORUs. Whilst most existing offshore renewable installations are wind turbines fixed to the seabed, new floating technologies are now emerging that can be deployed in deeper waters. These floating units are moored in place during operation, but over their lifetime can be towed through and operate in the waters of different jurisdictions. As relatively new technology, existing shipping legislation was not developed with MORUs in mind. By recognising that not everything used on water fits clearly within existing legislation that applies to ships, vessels or boats, the enabling power in section 112 allows us to adapt existing shipping provisions and apply them in relation to MORUs. In doing so, we can be clear about how and to what extent those laws apply. Subject to Tim Wald's approval of this application order, the Department intends therefore to bring forward an order made under section 112. That order will apply, disapply and modify existing shipping legislation in relation to floating offshore wind turbines, floating tidal generators and floating offshore substations, which are types of MORUs. Following this, a further order will set out the fees to be charged to MORUs. In practical terms, this package of legislation will allow the ship registry to offer registry services that are specifically tailored to these types of MORUs. To be clear, this initiative is not about the development of renewable energy in Manx waters. It is about enabling the ship registry to offer registry services to newly emerging global markets. Whilst registration of MORUs is not usually a legal requirement, the benefits of registering a MORU are similar to those of registering a traditional ship. Ship registries have long provided the legal framework for granting nationality and recording ownership and mortgages on movable maritime assets in a public register. As offshore renewable infrastructure continues to evolve from fixed to floating forms, this presents a valuable opportunity for the ship registry to position itself as an early provider of registry services to the MORU sector. Mr. President, I beg to move the motion standing in my name.
3: For the Honourable Member, Mrs. Collins.
7: Thank you, Mr. President. I beg to second.
3: For the Honourable Member, Dr. Hayward.
1: Thank you. I just couldn't resist after the MORUs thing. I'm sorry that you had to go through that speech. It was great and well done. I just want to congratulate Ship Registry on being forward-looking here and looking for new innovation. But I'd like to ask a note about there are fishing boat regulations for vessels here on island that really do need some work, and perhaps attention could be turned to that now they've got this piece of legislation through. Thank you.
3: Minister's reply.
10: Thank you. Yes, thank you, Mr. President. I note that the long-standing viewpoint that the Honourable Member has on this issue, and I shall take note of that. Thank you.
3: Members, come to vote on this item. Item 13, all those in favour, please say aye.
8: Aye.
3: Against, please say no. The ayes have it. The ayes have it. I think this would be a good time to take a tea break.
9: Hear, hear.
3: Court will now stand adjourned until 5 o'clock, and we will return at item 18, given the items 14 through 17 removed.
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0: Well, sadly, you are going to have to get out of the Manx Radio Gold studio because the Emerald Chamber has filled itself up again. Members are mainly in. All the Keys members are present, and or all those who don't have leave are present. And most of Legico has arrived. So I'm expecting the arrival of the President of Tynwald very shortly. And we return, having advanced significantly along the order paper, we will return with some of the secondary legislation at the end of the order paper. Then, of course, there is a supplementary order paper. And in the absence of the Infrastructure Minister, Tim Crookle, who has leave today, I understand that maybe one of his departmental members, Stu Peters, will be moving that motion. I did say yesterday that this was this may be Lawrence Skelly's last sitting as President of Tynwald. It now appears I was slightly off with that because he will be at the open air sitting of Tynwald on Tynwald Day at Tynwald Hill, but that will be his last sitting. And then the first item on the July order paper will be the Attorney General holding an election for the President of Tynwald, who has just arrived. The President of Tynwald, Lawrence Skelly, that is.
1: Members, we continue our order paper.

0: It also removes certain outdated terminology. The second set of regulations apply to modify the education condition to be met by a person aged 16 or over, but under 20, if they are to be regarded as a qualifying young person for child benefit purposes, by A, removing the condition that the young person must be undertaking a course of education that's regarded as full-time, that is more than 12 hours per week, where they cannot do so because they suffer from an illness or a physical or mental disability, and B, removing the condition that, in the case of a young person receiving full-time education, but not at a school or college, they must have been doing so while they were aged under 16. The changes made will ensure that the qualifying conditions for guardian's allowance and child benefit in the Isle of Man are consistent with those having effect in the UK in these regards. Further information is provided in the memorandum, which has been circulated to honourable members. Mr President, I beg to move that the Social Security Legislation Benefits Application Order 2026 be approved.
1: And the Honourable Member, Mr Smith.
2: Thank you, Mr President. I beg to second.
1: And the Honourable Member, Mr Glover.
3: Gurumai Dexaren. It's just an appeal for, really, the memos to be a little bit more helpful to Honourable Members. Just the resource implications, it just says the additional cost arising from this order is not above that already budgeted for. Could you just be a bit more specific on that?
1: To reply?
0: These changes will apply to very, very few people. The changes made will modernise the legislation as it applied to the island relating to guardians and allowance, and as regards eligibility for child benefit will provide certain easements in relation to children who have a physical or mental disability or who are educated at home. Very few guardians and families will be impacted by the changes made by this order. Nevertheless, Treasury believes it is important to make these changes so it's the case that the benefits will be paid and there's going to be no great impact on Social Security resource use.
1: Members, come to vote on this item. Item 18. All those in favour, please say aye.
4: Aye.
1: Against, please say no. The ayes have it. The ayes have it. Item 18 is carried. Moving on to item 19. Call on Treasury Minister.
0: Thank you, Mr. President. The Social Security Legislation Benefits Application Number 2 Order, SD 2226-0100, applies to the island, a statutory instrument of the United Kingdom Parliament, which provides the earnings factors relating to national insurance contributions for historic tax years, which are used in the calculation of additional state pension and guaranteed minimum pensions under the old state retirement pension scheme, maintain their value in line with the increase in average earnings in the United Kingdom. The revaluation of earnings factors ensures that the value of the earnings on when a person has paid or is treated as having paid national insurance contributions or the flat rate contributions they have paid, which give rise to entitlement to additional state pension benefits, keeps pace with increase in earnings over time. The statutory instrument applied by this order relates in particular to the additional state pension, a facet of the old state retirement pension. The state retirement pension was replaced by the new Manx state pension for people who reach state pension age on or after 6th of April 2019. The Manx state pension has no additional earnings-related element, and consequently there can be no further accruals of additional state pension after 5th of April 2019. However, under transitional rules for new pensioners, it is necessary to calculate what their notional entitlement would have been under the old state pension, state retirement pension scheme as at 5th of April 2019. Furthermore, new awards of inherited additional state pension are still possible, payable as part of an old state retirement pension to a surviving spouse or civil partner who reached state pension age before 6th of April 2019 and whose deceased spouse or civil partner had reached or would have reached state pension age after 5th of April 2019. Statutory instruments such as the ones applied to the island by this order are made by the UK Department for Work and Pensions each year and are subsequently applied to the island by order made by the Treasury, subject to this Honourable Court's approval. The legislation I've just described is deemed to have had effect in the island from the date on which it had effect in Great Britain. Further information is available in the memorandum, and I'm sure the officers would welcome detailed discussion about the intricacies of these arrangements with any member who's so interested. I beg to move that the Social Security Legislation Benefits Application Number 2, Order 2026, be approved.
1: Honourable Member, Mr Smith.
2: Thank you, Mr President.

0: I beg your second.
1: Honourable Member, Mr Glover.
2: Same time, same question.
3: Now, the,
1: Sorry, Minister.
3: The state retirement pension is the largest part of our benefits system, and you know, pensioners often mind being linked into benefits because they like to break it down into pensions and social security for obvious reasons. In essence, the data of the number of people receiving the old state pension is available. I believe it's open data. I'll make sure that we circulate that to members and the link, and they can follow that. But we're talking about long thousands of people. Under transitional rules, when determining a new pension's entitlement to the Manx state pension, is necessary to calculate what the notional entitlement would have been under the old state retirement pension as of 5th of April 2019. In order to that, it's necessary to revalue historic earnings factors. Unfortunately, as we all get older and eventually pass away, the number benefiting from this earnings factor related increase will begin to decline.
1: Honourable members, can you vote on this item? Item 19. All those in favour, please say aye.
4: Aye. Aye.
1: Those against, please say no. The ayes have it. The ayes have it. Item 19 is carried. Items 21 and 22 have been withdrawn, and we come to item 22, call on Treasury Minister.
3: Thank you, Mr. President. So just for the benefit of Hansard, 22 wasn't withdrawn, just moving it as per the order paper. That's all right. Mr. President, members will remember that in April this Court approved the principle of creating a statutory board to own and manage government land and property. Members asked for more information on staffing, budgets and benefit assumptions before the legal order was brought forward, and that information has now been provided. The detail of how the model will operate was set out in the original report, and I do not propose to rehearse it all again today at this stage. The key reassurance on staffing is this: the main posts already exist. This is not about creating a large number of new roles, but about bringing existing staff and functions together in a more effective structure. The same applies financially. The important point for members today is that this is not a blank cheque. The board will operate through the transfer of existing budgets and income streams for in-scope assets, not through a significant increase in public spending, and importantly, nor to the budgetary detriment of departments. It is hoped that the additional information provided gives members the reassurance they sought. With that reassurance, it is hoped that Tim Wood is now able to move to the next stage by approving the order and establishing the statutory board. To be clear, this order is a transfer of functions. It creates the government estate authority and transfers the function of asset ownership into it. As a practical consequence of that transfer, it also provides an opportunity to update the land registry so that the transfer of ownership is properly reflected in the land registry to show all government land will vest in the board. This will benefit those searching for government assets in the land registry. As confirmed in the original report to Tim Ward, the intention remains to follow through on the recommendation of the Constitutional and Legal Affairs and Justice Committee that all land owned by the Isle of Man government should be registered by 2035. What this order does not do is remove the ability of departments to perform their statutory functions or remove departmental influence or specialist control where that is needed. The Government Estate Authority is intended to cooperate with those departments needing to use government land in accordance with government policies. That is precisely why the tiered framework matters so much. It is designed to ensure that, where control or influence are needed, they are retained and formally recognised. We know public sector housing and the housing agency has been a specific concern in this regard. It is important to be clear that the housing agency, Department of Infrastructure, would remain the operational landlord and retain the relationship with tenants in full. The responsibilities that go with that role would not transfer to the board, even though the government estate authority would technically become the landlord. Whether it is the government estate agency or Department of Infrastructure acting as landlord, ultimately it is and always has been land held by the government on trust for the public purposes of government. The duties and powers of Department of Infrastructure to provide housing are continuing. The Government State Authority will have a reporting role to Council Ministers on these functions, but that is, in reality, nothing new, as the Council of Ministers receives reports from all government public bodies, many other public bodies. Public sector housing sits within Tier 4 because it is a specialist operational area with established responsibilities and direct accountability to tenants. The Board's role would therefore be limited to nominal strategic oversight at a state level. It would not displace the Department of Infrastructure's housing agency's operational role. An appropriate delegation mechanism have been provided in the TOFU in the Transfer of Functions Order to ensure this. The same applies to schools. Head teachers and the department would still retain day-to-day control over how an educational site operates and would have a strong influence over how the building supports the needs of pupils and staff. However, because the department do not have specific staff or budgets, these sit as Tier 3 assets, so the department has maximum influence without the operational concern or legal liability. Schools would continue to manage the practical running of their sites and would have a clear voice in identifying what is needed locally. What sits with the Board is the wider estate function, major works, compliance, long-term asset management. So this is not about taking influence away from schools, it is about supporting them with a stronger, more consistent property function. These are only two examples, Honourable Members, Mr. President, and while it represents a significant change in how we operate, it is a change for the wider good, I humbly suggest. At present, I believe, a lot of us think, we work too much in silos, and that can be to the detriment of government as a whole, because decisions about property are not consistently taken with the whole estate in view. That is the inevitable consequence of a system with no overarching central strategy. And that matters because government's estate is significant. As members know, it is currently valued at around £1.4 billion. Without a central strategic approach, our assets will never be properly optimised. Money will continue to be spent maintaining buildings that should be disposed of, while buildings that should be retained are not always maintained in a way that maximises their useful life and long-term value. We continue to occupy and rent properties that are expensive and in some cases unsuitable when better options may exist elsewhere across the estate or when the better option may be to acquire something new. Too often, the system reacts rather than plans. It responds to immediate pressures instead of taking a long-term view of need, condition, value, and opportunity. That is simply not sustainable if we are serious about efficiency, sustainability, and value for money, which I know we are. Doing nothing means continuing to waste money and continuing to miss opportunities. This order is the necessary step towards a more strategic and efficient model. I beg to move that the Transfer of Functions Government Property Order 2026 be approved. Thank you, Mr. President.
1: Honourable Member, Mrs. Bill-Wilson.
0: Thank you, Mr. President. I beg to second.
1: Call on the Honourable Member, Mrs. Morphy.
4: Thank you, Mr. President. I just want to take a few moments on this item, as I did in April, because I do still have some quite significant concerns about how this is going to work in practice, and my concerns have not been fully addressed. At a high level, my difficulty is that the tiered framework and the financial framework both seem central to how this model is meant to operate, and yet neither of them appears on the face of the legislation. Mm-hmm. As I understand it, we are creating full legal centralisation of ownership and functions in the estate authority, but the detail, the operating model, how decisions are made, how budgets flow, how responsibilities sit, seems to exist outside the statutory scheme, and that feels risky. Without clarity in the legislation itself, there is uncertainty around how this will actually function day to day. Who is responsible for what, where control really sits, and where accountability ultimately lies. If ownership is formally transferred into the estate authority, then presumably the authority carries the ultimate responsibility, even for Tier 4 assets. So things like insurance, liability, claims, those risks must sit somewhere, and they need to belong to someone. Concerns have been raised by staff in departments about how the transfer of functions will interact with statutory functions, governance, accountability and operational responsiveness. Turning to the broader approach, you will recall that back in April I raised concerns that alternative options didn't appear to have been fully explored, and that seems to still be the case. It feels as though the resource and focus has gone into progressing a single model rather than properly testing whether other approaches might achieve the same aims with fewer risks. Alongside that, I have spoken to a number of people across departments, and there is genuine levels of concern about the limited consultation so far. That's particularly difficult when so much of the details it still appears to be undecided. Things like where the individual assets will actually sit within the tiered framework, as these discussions are still ongoing. This raises a question about timing, whether we are perhaps bringing this order forward a little too early while those conversations are still ongoing.
3: Yeah.
4: On staffing, I also had a few questions. The organogram introduces roles like Director of Strategic Assets and Head of Commercial, while the memo suggests that most roles will come from existing headcount. So I assume that that implies some fairly significant changes to current roles. It would be helpful to understand whether these posts will be advertised, whether there is any risk to existing roles, and whether a HR impact assessment has been undertaken. More broadly, I'm not entirely persuaded that the evidence base in the memo is as balanced as it could be. There are, of course, potential benefits to a more strategic, centralised approach, particularly around consolidation, disposals, and having a clearer overall view of the estate. But when you look at the evidence elsewhere, it is much more mixed than is perhaps suggested. In the UK, parliamentary scrutiny has repeatedly highlighted issues with inconsistent and incomplete data, meaning that even at a central level, there isn't always a clear picture of what assets are held or in what condition. In Jersey, despite a long-standing move towards a corporate landlord model, which I mentioned in April, recent audit work has found that estate management and budgeting remain fragmented in practice. And in the NHS, the creation of a centralised property body has led to ongoing disputes over charges, a difficult landlord-tenant dynamic, and significant levels of unpaid or contested costs, along a very substantial maintenance backlog. Where estates have been brought together across organisations, the reality tends to be more complex than anticipated. Legacy systems, fragmented data, competing priorities and capacity constraints all slowing progress. Even in countries with more mature systems like France and the Netherlands, outcomes have often fallen short of expectations. When you look across all of that, it is quite difficult to conclude that centralisation in and of itself delivers the kind of clear, consistent improvements that have been assumed. What the evidence does tell us is that governance matters far more than structure. Simply creating a central owner or authority does not resolve underlying issues around funding, capability, or departmental behaviours. And in some cases, it can actually introduce new layers of complexity, blur accountability, and create tensions between central decision-making and operational delivery. It feels as though the evidence is being interpreted in a way that supports the preferred model rather than giving a fully balanced picture. Not taking the opportunity to learn from experience in other jurisdictions, looking at successes and challenges, and not considering alternative approaches in the round. So in closing, I think my concern really comes down to this. Without clear detail on how the tiered model will operate in practice, how the financial flows and liabilities will sit, and where accountability ultimately rests. And without those things being properly set out on the face of the legislation, it's very difficult to see how this will work as intended. When you then layer in the mixed experience from other jurisdictions, it raises a question about whether we have fully understood the challenges as well as the benefits. And I do worry that, without that clarity and evidence, we risk creating a new structure before we have properly resolved how it will function. As I said in April, change for the sake of change, which I have experienced repeatedly in this government over the last 20 years, rather than change that is clearly grounded in delivering the outcomes that we all want to see. Thank you, Mr. President.
3: Yeah.
1: And the Honourable Member, Mr. Hooper.
5: Thank you very much, Mr. President. I did very much enjoy the Honourable Member's description there of the financial side of things in here, not, perhaps not being as balanced as they could be. I've written down here that they're pure fantasy, but I do think I like the phrase possibly a little bit better. I'm going to try and deal with this in sections, because it's quite a big question. And actually, I completely agree with what's just been said. This is too big a question to be dealt with by a single piece of regulation dealt with through a total. We're establishing a brand new statutory board that is going to be taking all of the powers of government in respect of the acquisition and disposal of land, and indeed management of most of that land. And there's lots of complexity when you do that, especially with the number of pieces of legislation that exist. And for some reason, we're deciding to try and rush this through in a single sitting. Doing it with a bill would have been a much better approach, especially because this isn't going to actually go live until next April, according to the TOFA in front of us. There's clearly no rush. Clearly, we could have done this properly in a considered and phased way, rather than trying to rush it all through right at the end of an administration in a single sitting. So I don't think this is the right way to go about doing it. But turning to those costs that I mentioned, the government argues this is going to save money. It's going to generate sizable efficiency. There's numbers in this table. £14.9 million in the first year is what we have here. Mr. Speaker is shaking his head there. I completely agree. This is just fantasy. These numbers are not based on anything meaningful. We had this debate the last time around. There was a good reason that Tim Wald said, okay, these are the numbers you've given us. Go away and substantiate those numbers, please. Yes. Tell us how you've arrived at these figures. And what they've told us is mind-blowing. So this economic benefit, there will be, as far as the government is concerned, intangible economic benefit from prioritised decision-making. It's £11 million that's going to generate an intangible economic benefit. Not even what intangible economic benefit means, but that's what we're going to get. And what is that based on? That is based on 1% of the portfolio value. What does the value of the portfolio have to do with the amount of economic benefit that it's generating? And how does just taking a straight percentage figure of that value translate into economic benefit? Isn't explained in here anyway. It's just someone has gone, I need to justify this figure. This looks like it might work. The next number in here is around, what do we call this? Efficiencies savings across the government. That's £600,000, give or take, and that is based on 2% of the capital budget. Great. So we're going to deliver 2% efficiency savings in the first year using this. We've had a year's worth of the government efficiencies programme that's generated a £4 million efficiency on a £1 billion budget. My maths isn't great, but that isn't 2%. So is this body somehow going to be so much more effective at delivering those efficiencies than the whole government? How does that work? And why is it based on the capital programme's value? How does that translate? A lot of what this body's going to be doing is maintenance, is revenue funded, it's not necessarily through the capital programme. So there's questions in my mind about this table, but one of the most significant numbers that does jump out at you when you see this immediately is £2 million a year of benefit is going to be generated by this body through disposals. So at the outset, the government is saying in order to make this work, we need to sell £2 million worth of government property every single year. Not as a one-off, every year. Does that sound sustainable to anyone else in the room? Does that sound sensible that we're going to start selling off government property just to hit a financial target?
6: No.
5: £2 million a year. That's what this says, because this model doesn't work if these numbers aren't real. So the costs in here are terrible. But it is also missing something that is glaringly obvious. It's been touched on already, the maintenance deficit that exists. So cast your mind back to when we established Manx Care. That placed all the existing functions of the Department of Health in a new statutory body, in a statutory board. That was done with a bill, wasn't done with a TOFU, for good reason.
7: Maintenance.
5: And the first thing that happened when Manx Care took the reins is they started looking around the estate, looking around the services, and realising the deficit in funding that had been going on for years. Stuff that just hadn't been happening. We haven't been maintaining our endoscopy equipment. We haven't been maintaining Ramsay Cottage Hospital. We haven't been maintaining half of the estate. That's just the way it's been. And the first thing Manx Care said is, we need some funding for this. We need to actually invest in this stuff, or it's going to start falling apart around us. This board will do exactly the same thing. They will inherit all this responsibility, and the very first thing they will say is, look at the state of this place. and they will come back to Treasury and say, I'm going to need you to increase the maintenance budgets across government. There is absolutely no acknowledgement of that in here. None at all. And we all know that that maintenance deficit is not going to be a small figure. It's not going to be a few hundred grand across the government estate. You're looking at millions, tens of millions of pounds, potentially, in maintenance that hasn't been done, hasn't been funded over the years. And because a new body with a new board will be the ones now legally responsible for this and taking on all of this risk, they're going to want to know what's going on. They're going to want to know how this deficit is going to be funded. And that hasn't been addressed at all in here. There's no mention of a maintenance deficit. There's no mention of how we're going to plug that gap when it is being made more obvious. And it will be more obvious, because if I'm on this board, the first thing I'm doing in my annual report is telling Timwald how much money I've not been given, because I'm not going to sit there and take responsibility for somebody else's failures. No board will. The board will stand up and say, this is the position as we inherited it. And so Timwald will know by the end of the first year what that deficit looks like. And the very first thing will be Timwald saying, okay, government, how are you going to fix this? And that's predictable. I can predict that today, but it seems the Treasury can't predict that that is going to happen, that we're going to have that conversation at some point. Something I find quite interesting about the TOFU itself is there's no mention in there of the Freedom of Information Act. So this body will not be subject to the Freedom of Information Act.
4: Well spotted.
5: The new statutory board, it's not being added to the schedule in the FOI Act. I'd be interested to know why that's the case. Why are we not making this body that is accepting responsibility for all of government's property, that is going to be spending, according to the memo, £30 million a year of public money, is not going to be subject to the Freedom of Information Act. That's really, really concerning. And when you look at the next bit in the TOFU that is there, it says who these people are going to be responsible to. Who does that look like? Are they responsible to Timwald Court? No. TOFU says quite explicitly that they will be responsible to the Council of Ministers. And there's a further change made in the TOFU to the Government Property Act that actually replaces the phrase responsible to Timwald with the phrase responsible to the Council of Ministers. So not only are they setting up a new body which is quite explicitly going to be answering to Comyn, but not have any statutory responsibility here to Timwald. We are changing existing law, law that's been around for 50 years, that currently says the government trustee of property, being the DOI, is responsible to Timwald. We're changing that, so it now says instead the government trustee of property, being this new estate authority, is responsible to Comyn. So when Timwald wants to question the new chair of this body, when Public Accounts Committee wants to question this body on their functions and their delivery, the chair of the body can quite rightly say, well, actually, and according to our constitution that was approved by Timwald, we are responsible to the Council of Ministers. Go and ask them. So in terms of who's accountable, who's responsible, it doesn't look like Timwald is going to be playing a role here, as far as this constitution is concerned. I don't find that acceptable. And I've raised this with the drafters, and I would like to place on record my thanks for the amount of time they've spent with me on this. And their view was, well, it's only a small technical change, it doesn't really matter. It's okay, I get that. In drafting terms, maybe it is a small technical change that doesn't really matter. But in this room, in constitutional terms, in political terms, that's a massive shift in the law. And I went back and had a look at a few other bits of legislation where we've set up statutory boards in the past, and I can't see this having happened. Manx Care Act is pretty good, because that actually says that the Manx Care is responsible to the department, but the department is responsible to Timwald. That's what it says. We don't have anything like that here. So this body is being set up, and I'm very unclear on what it means to be responsible to Comyn but not to Timwald Court. I'm very confused about that. And I think actually it would have been better if it didn't say anything. Because if it didn't say anything, you could assume the default position is true, which is it would be responsible to Timwald Court. But because this is in here as an express statement that Timwald is being asked to approve, well, that isn't the same as saying the default applies. That is an express statement of intent here. And when you look through the TOFU, there are a lot of unanswered questions. A lot. One of the things that worries me is the way that this transfer of functions order is setting up or exacerbating tensions between various parts of the system. And I'll give you an example of that. As far as I can see, the government estate authority will not have the power to provide housing. It's not one of the things on the list that they can do. There is a list of things that they can do in the functions section, and providing housing isn't on there. They can provide government office buildings for government departments to use, but they can't actually provide housing to anybody. Which is fine, because the government has the DOI can provide housing. But then when you look at how the DOI can provide housing, it's got a list of very specific reasons the DOI can provide housing inside the Housing Act. There's four very clear things they can do in terms of providing housing. And none of those are managing somebody else's property. They can provide housing on land that they own, land that the government estate authority will own, housing they've acquired, and housing that they've converted. Not housing that somebody else has provided to them to manage on their behalf. That's not in there as an option. And because the GEA doesn't have the ability to provide housing, it's not something it can delegate out to the DOI. That function doesn't seem to exist. It seems to be a gap in the way the law has been drafted. And so I think that is a particular risk. But anyway, I talked about tension. Anyone who's been here long enough will know how local authority rent setting and DOI rent setting works. The law says the DOI minister gets to approve the rents, so the local authority set the rents and the DOI approve them. And for the DOI property, the DOI sets the rent and the DOI approve them. In practice, what happens is the DOI goes out to authorities and says, what do you think the rent should be? Local authorities will provide some feedback, and then the DOI will make a decision. This TOFU, though, actually adds into this here that rent setting process now needs the approval of the government estate authority. So the power to approve rents no longer sits with the department, it now sits with the government estate authority. So local authorities will be consulted. And they will go to the department, and the department will say, I can approve your rent setting, but I can't approve my own. And because all of our rents are the same, I now have to go to the GEA to get them to approve our rent levels. That's what the transfer of functions order says. And that, I think, is going to cause some problems. The reason that I think that's going to cause problems is because now you have two different politicians, two different political groups, responsible for the same thing. So the DOI minister might decide, oh, we need to put rents up by 10%. And they send that over to the GEA and say, GEA, please, can you approve this rent? And the GEA might look at that and say, no, too high, not approving that. So what happens? You go to council ministers will resolve the difference. We all know how well that works. Council ministers, usually, when they're resolving a difference, they're using a difference between two different parties that have competing agendas. Park Road is a great example of this. Do we build a school or housing? Two different agendas on the same site. Comey gets to pick which one is right. This is the same agenda twice. And so if what we're doing is saying that every time there's a disagreement over the rent levels between the GEA, who have the legal authority here, and the department, who no longer do, the GEA are the ones that will be directed, because they have to agree or not to the DOI's rent setting level. So if the GEA says, I'm not agreeing to that, you will have to direct me, Comyn. Comyn direct them to approve a 10% rent increase. I forgot to mention, it's a politically chaired organisation, so one of you lot will be chairing it. You're about to be directed by Comyn to apply a 10% rent increase. You're not going to do that, are you? Let's be honest. So politically, immediately, you've got this tension, this problem that's going to be created, purely because of the way it's been structured. I have no idea why the GEA is involved in housing, in rent setting. We just heard from the minister that the intention here is that they will not be involved in any operational matters. But the TOFU is very explicit that the GEA will be approving rents. They will have that power. Not a power they can delegate out, that is a power that they will have, a responsibility that they will have. So that statement that says they will not be involved in operational matters, this policy will still sit with the departments, is factually incorrect.
6: Not for tier four.
5: Factually incorrect.
6: For tier four.
5: The minister is whittling away with tier four. The housing is very specific here. The housing rents are very specifically mentioned inside the Transfer of Functions Order, amending the Housing Act 1955 and the Miscellaneous Provisions Act 1976. It is very clear what is being amended by this TOFU. It is very clear the changes that are being made. And so far, I have not heard from the government a good reason as to why this new authority should be given the ability to set rents that will cover the Department of Infrastructure's public sector housing and, inevitably, local authority housing as well. Mm-hmm. That hasn't been mentioned. Hasn't come up in conversation. The minister doesn't even think it's real. But that's what it says in black and white. And I'm not okay with that. It's also a little bit more complex than that. Because not only are the GEA having to approve rents, it also looks like they will have to approve all the rental agreements as well. So previously and currently, I should say, the way that the law works around leases and disposals is leases that are under 21 years don't need Treasury approval. The problem we've got here is that part of the legislation is being repealed and is not being reinserted in respect of this body. It is being reinserted in respect of the Post Office and the MUA, but not the Government Estate Authority. So any lease now needs to be approved by the board of the GEA. It's not a function it can delegate away, because the TOFU is very clear that the disposal of property is not something that can be delegated by the board. So the board have to approve the tenancy agreement, and so do the Treasury. Because the TOFU, again, inserts inside the exercise of functions that the Government Estate Authority may not dispose of land without the consent of the Treasury. And the current list of exceptions to that statement have not been repeated. They are being repealed instead. That's quite confusing. I'm not sure why Treasury should be involved in approving all of those very short-term leases. And that, my view on this is reinforced by financial regulations, because financial regulations treat all leases as being... That's just the way government works. And, of course, if this doesn't apply to public sector housing, there should be something in here that says, except when it relates to short-term tenancy agreement. It doesn't say that anywhere. And if it never said it, if there was never this exception saying less than 21 years, I don't need to get Treasury sign off, maybe it wouldn't be an issue. But that has always been in the law, and now it isn't. That is another deliberate decision Tim Wood is being asked to make, to take that away from the law and saying all leases now need Treasury approval. So I look forward to seeing the next Treasury Minister and this board signing every single tenancy agreement that comes across their desk. And if you're trying to tell me that being involved in signing tenancy agreements is not an operational matter, I'm not going to believe that. The GEA will be heavily involved in the delivery of these services.
7: Well, just while the Honourable Member takes this important, would you mind just giving way a second? I'm really enjoying listening to his dissemblance of this order, and I'm agreeing with everything he says. Just when he was talking earlier about the management of on behalf of others, during his tenure at the Department of Health and Social Care, he'll remember that that department actually managed housing for trusts that were established under the I think things like the Ballacurn Trust, Ballymona Cottages, things like that. So that these those in terms of being they're owned by the trust, they're managed by the department. They may be managed by the estate authority now, and that leaves an absolute nightmare of a muddle for this whole problem. I just thought it was not just a theoretical point, but a very practical point that the Honourable Member makes, just to add some examples to that. Thank you.
5: Thank you very much, Mr. President. Yeah, it's an interesting point, actually, that I was going to come to, because when you look at the rest of the TOFU, there is a specific exception made for property held on charitable trusts. Yeah. So actually, when it comes to the charitable trust that DHSC or Manx Care manage, they can still do that. That isn't being transferred over, as far as I can tell. So government will be managing some housing, but not others, but only when it's a charitable trust. And that's slightly different in between different departments. It's a mess, and that's the point I'm trying to make here. This order is a mess in this respect. And when the minister stands up and speaks, everything he is saying is the right thing to be doing. And I've had this conversation with his officers. When they tell me this is how it's going to work, I go, yes, that is fantastic. I like the way that it's going to work, but that isn't what this does. What you've described to me is very different to what you've actually written down in black and white. And I think that's the problem, because the black and white stuff is the law. Ultimately, and this is the way things have to operate, is the way that it's set out in front of us right here, not the way that the minister has described it working. And so we have a situation now where, when it comes to social housing at least, I'm not clear on where the powers to provide this housing exist, because the government will say, well, don't worry, the GEA will have all these powers and we'll delegate them back to the department, but I can't see anywhere where it's explicit that it gives them the power to provide or manage housing. And then it comes down to the delegation point as to how you delegate things and what happens when you delegate things. And I've learned a lot this last week. And this is again something that's fascinated me. Delegation powers between boards and departments are very different. I didn't realise this. Departments, ministers can delegate to anybody they like. Mm-hmm. And so the law is constructed in that way to provide protections and safeguards and all the rest of it. Statutory boards, on the other hand, can't. Stat boards can only delegate to members of their own board or officers. They can't delegate out with that unless very specific provision is provided for inside the Constitution. Yeah. And that's fine. Except then if you're going to deviate from the Act and put in the ability to delegate to somebody else, you need to put in those safeguards, those protections that would ordinarily exist but don't. And that's what they've not done here. So they haven't disapplied the delegation section of the Act. They have replaced or just included provision around delegation, which, as far as the drafting is concerned, is adequate to trigger the relevant part of the Statutory Boards Act. I'm not sure I agree on that, because what it does is it leaves you in a very unclear situation, because there are a number of provisions that are not replicated. A number of provisions that are not replicated in the Transfer of Functions Order that I would have expected to see. And one of those is in respect of the protections that exist for a third party when powers are delegated. So there's something in the Government Departments Act, and I'll read it out. It says, no one other than the department shall be concerned to see or inquire whether a person purporting to exercise any functions of the department, that's it. So if I've engaged with the department on a contract, on an arrangement, on a deal, whatever, I don't have to worry about if the department has adequately delegated those powers, because that's not fair on me as the purchaser, as the transactor. That is not fair. That's up to the government to sort out. And that's what the protection is here. And I learned something very new this week. There is something, principle in common law that already exists around property transactions called the Darling of Equity, or Equity's Darling. I'm looking at Mr. Attorney here. And it basically means that if I'm engaged in that transaction, I shouldn't have to worry about what sits behind the other person's authority. I should be able to say, you've got authority, and I take that at face value. I've entered into this in good faith. But that protection doesn't exist outside of a value-based property or asset transaction. Doesn't management agreements, that doesn't exist in that context, only in property transactions. Which is why, when it comes to departments delegating, we have this bit in the law that says, if I've delegated this to somebody else, you can trust that that's all been done properly. If it hasn't been, that's my problem, not your problem, don't worry about it. But we haven't done that here. And the reason we haven't done that here is because all the government has done is add in the ability to delegate to everybody, but hasn't put in those additional protections, because they don't exist in the Statutory Boards Act. Because when the Act was written, Tynwald never intended for stat boards to be able to delegate out with the board. That was never the intention of Tynwald. And if you go back and read the Hansard from the city when this was taken, that's quite clear. The intention was to allow the board to delegate within itself, not out with itself. So there's a gap here. So what happens then if someone engages in a transaction with someone who has had a delegated function assigned to them, and something is wrong with that delegation? If they were a department, they'd be covered. If they were a statutory board delegating to an officer or a member of the board, they'd be covered. But in this case, they may not be covered. And I haven't had an answer to this question. I haven't had an answer to, okay, how does this protection work then in that circumstance? And the answer seems to be, at the moment, we're not quite sure. This also seems to apply to decisions and documentation. So the Statutory Boards Act has some powers and provisions in it that say, essentially, if it looks like a duck and walks like a duck and quacks like a duck, you can treat it like it's a duck in terms of legal documentation.
7: Please. The reference, please.
8: Ducks Act.
5: So the Minister, I think, wants a reference. It's in the
7: duck.
5: In the schedule about the minutes of a committee meeting, which talks about until the contrary is proved, where a minute of any meeting or a committee of the board has been made and signed in accordance with subparagraph 1, it should be deemed to have been duly constituted and have the power to deal with the matters referred to. So it's basically the bit that says, if I give you a document that says we made a decision in the boardroom, you can treat it as if that's happened, it's genuine. There doesn't appear to be a similar sort of protection here for delegated authority out with the scope of a statutory board. Because again, the Boards Act never envisaged that happening. And so if you're going to create these additional relationships, you have to put in these additional protections. It's logical, to my mind. So there are issues here with the ability to delegate, which I'm not convinced actually exists, the protections that may exist around that delegation, because again, they don't appear to exist. And I think this is really important, because as Moffat said just now, 95% of this stuff is all going to be dealt with through those delegated powers, through those management agreements, those contractual arrangements, those tiered arrangements that we've been told about. That's where all the details sit. That's what matters. And so if that isn't robust enough, the whole thing falls apart. And I have not had that level of comfort that I would need to say this is definitely going to work.
3: Then remember, give way.
5: Yes, why not?
3: So have you received any correspondence from the Attorney General's chambers in reflectors, the points of view about which you're pronouncing authoritatively with the support of Mr. Speaker? Have you received any correspondence? And are you prepared to share that with this Honourable Court?
8: Withdraw the Ducks Act.
5: I have been corresponding with the Attorney General's chambers, but as yet I haven't had definitive responses.
3: You're not satisfied with the Attorney General's chambers?
1: Honourable Member, Mr. Hooper has the floor. You'll have a chance to reply.
5: As yet, I haven't had definitive responses. And partly that's because of the amount of time that's been allowed to discuss these things. So you ask a question, you get a part response, they ask more questions, you go back and forth. And I spent 2 hours with officers on Monday going through some of this stuff. But there just is not enough time for them to go away and properly consider all these points and flesh out responses. Because from Monday afternoon to Wednesday afternoon, there has not been enough time to do that. And this is despite me raising some of these concerns back when we were originally briefed weeks and weeks and weeks ago. I was contacted on Friday by the Treasury with some more information. That's how long it took the Treasury to get back from the briefing to Friday, with a very short email of about two paragraphs. That was the engagement that Treasury had. And I'm not trying to criticise the Treasury office on this. I know they're busy. And in fairness to them, they have tried to give me quite a lot of time over the last few days to try and deal with some of these issues. But it has not been enough time. Everything is too condensed. And that's really a core problem with this. The government is ploughing ahead with something that I don't think has really been fully thought through. And some of the questions that I've asked aren't really drafting questions. So the one around the tension between rent setting, for example, it's not a drafting question. The question, why are the GEA approving these rents? The answer is because that was in our drafting instructions. That's not a drafting question. The drafting for that is fine. The policy behind it is crackers. But the drafting is fine. It's not really a question for Mr. Attorney to answer. And I've talked a lot about housing here, and I've focused on housing, because that is the area here that worries me the most, because that is the area that is going to have the most direct and immediate impact on thousands of people across the island. But actually, when you look through the order, there are similar sorts of issues and similar sorts of questions and unknowns around lots of other areas as well. And I'm not going to go into those, because I will be on my feet all day, but It isn't just confined to this area where there are these concerns. There are quite a few others as well. But I think what it boils down to, and if I was to simplify this whole argument and this whole issue in a nutshell, I would say the issue is there is a substantial difference between what we're being told and what is on the paper in front of us. And the best example of that is around the constitution of the board. This is the simplest one that even Mr. Thomas won't be able to argue with. We are told that the board will consist of two political members and three non-executive directors. That's what the memo says, that's what the structure chart shows, that's what the minister has previously said. But actually, the TOFU makes no reference to this concept of a non-executive director. The board will be two Timwell members and three official members.
3: Up to.
5: Oh yes, sorry, up to three official members. So actually, may not even be a majority non-political board. But they're not non-executives. This is a unitary setup. This is five members with equal voting rights and equal powers on the board. They're not non-executives in any way, shape, or form. But if you look at the documentation in front of us, you listen to what the minister says, he describes them as non-executive members. That is not the case. And that is the problem that flows through this whole setup, is when you listen to what we're being told and what's said, it all sounds right. Because the way it's being described seems right, actually.
3: Yeah.
5: The setup, the structure, the governance, the funding, when you hear what's being said and you go, great, if that's what we're doing, I'm 100% behind that.
3: Yep.
5: And then you look at what's in front of you and go, but that's not what we're doing. Okay. That's not what you're asking us to do. And that's the problem here.
3: Yep.
5: And so if we could take Hansard and take what the minister says and say, that's the thing that we're doing, can we approve that, please? I'd be voting for that.
3: Yep.
5: That's fine. But that's not what we're doing today. We're being asked to vote on this transfer of functions order that does things very differently to the way the Minister has outlined it, the way the memo describes it. And in fairness, we haven't had the information that Tim would ask for the last time, that detail around some of these costs and the underlying assumptions. We're just given more bits of data that just raise more questions. And I will come back to this, I think, ministers. Don't move this today. Don't rush it. This isn't going to be up and running until April next year anyway. That's the start date that you've got in here. There is nothing stopping you carrying on working on this, getting it right, dealing with answers to any questions that members have, making sure this is all resolved, and then bringing it forward in the next administration, very early doors, to start kicking it off. There is no reason why you have to rush this today. Mm-hmm. That would be my advice, because there are so many unanswered questions. And as I said to the drafting team when I spoke to them, I'm really behind this, this idea of government land in one place, of structuring things in a way that makes more sense, of professionalising, for want of a better word, the whole way we manage government property. I think it's a really sensible idea. I mean, I wrote to the committee about it 8 years ago. I would think this is a good idea, but it is a good idea. And the way that it's being described, this tiered structure, this part management relationship with departments taking some ownership and GEA taking others, that all seems very sensible. It all seems to be right. You've got the right ideas in the right way. And it all seems to be going in the right direction. And then you've tried to put pen to paper and rush it. And that's where I think there have been errors. And I don't think any of this is intentional. Don't think there's some sort of government conspiracy here to try and defraud the Manx public. I don't think any of that's going on. I think this is just a good idea that has been less than perfectly executed. That's the way I would describe this. So I would encourage you, honourable members, to support the idea of this.
8: Did that?
5: To support what the minister is telling us he wants to do, but to send this document back to the drafters.
9: Thank you, Mr. President. So I heard what Mr. Hooper has had to say and other members. It's clear there's some detailed exchanges, I understand, that from what Mr. Hooper's just said, that have gone between him and the drafters and possibly others. I'm going to propose, I'm still not convinced, though, I think we should give the Treasury a chance to come back and answer some of that. I'm not convinced adjourning this Sinai die is the right way forward, which appears to be as well. You are trying to kick this one into the long grass. And I'm not convinced there's not a bit of a Machiavellian intent behind some of the way Mr. Hooper's approaching this. But nevertheless, Mr. President, I'd like to propose to the court that we adjourn.
5: Mr. President, that objects to that quite strongly, actually, describing this as Machiavellian intent. It is the job of members in this Parliament to read the things that are put in front of us and to ask questions. This is not difficult. Can the member please withdraw that remark?
1: Are you objecting to the,
5: phrase Machiavellian intent? Definitely, Mr. President. I'd be grateful if the Chief Minister could withdraw that.
9: Okay. Well, I'll withdraw that, but I'm not convinced there's not some sort of ulterior motive behind the intent to have this kicked into the long grass. Nevertheless, I would like to...
7: Can't have that either.
9: What kicked into the long grass?
7: No, ulterior motive.
1: I'm entitled to an opinion.
9: To kick it into the long grass?
7: Yeah. Ulterior motive.
1: I've reeled... Do continue.
9: Sorry, you've ruled. Thank you. To have this pushed forward into the long grass, but I would suggest to the court that we could allow for some of these exchanges to be answered and then assess the matter. So I propose an adjournment to next month.
1: You're proposing?
9: To adjourn to next month, please.
1: Mr. Ashford?
10: Happy to second, Mr. President.
1: Mr. Thomas?
3: We'll speak to the adjournment, fine. Yes. Speak to the adjournment. Mr. President, thanks for letting me speak. So I'll speak to the adjournment and fine, and we can have the adjournment. What we've got today is we've got an authoritative, apparently, presentation from Mr. Hooper, supported by Mr. Speaker, speaking ex cathedra about some very important issues. And I'm not even going to, you know, to me, they're so far removed, and I'm just reading the correspondence here. So I've got, you know, the correspondence on delegations explaining how there's a misunderstanding here of how the Statutory Boards Act on behalf of Mr. Hooper. I've got all the correspondence regarding how the government housing on government land, which was Mr. Hooper received yesterday. We've got to remember the TOFU has been around for 2 months. because we've already brought it. We've already brought it alongside things. There's plenty of time for this discussion. Fine, let's adjourn. Let's not take up more of your time by dismissing the arguments made today based on the fact that they're not authoritative, in as much as they're contrary to the staff of the Attorney General's chambers. The Attorney General himself has been involved. The Department of Infrastructure is sponsoring this with Treasury. We've provided the information in the memorandum, which was required by the previous debate. That's fine. This process will carry on because we've got to make savings. We've got to make savings. This is about the governance, the transfer of ownership. The process behind making savings will carry on. And I look forward to the debate resuming in July. And in that time, let's make sure that we actually get the facts authoritatively presented to us. It is disappointing that we didn't have a bigger correspondence after the Brule Suite. I really, really respect all the people who've taken the time to go along to listen to the officers. I appreciate that Mr. Hooper, you know, explained why the drafters were wrong and why the lawyers were wrong in the meeting and so on. That's all helpful, but you know, we've got to remember that we've got to respect ourselves, respect our role. We can't be experts yesterday morning on assisted dying, a bit later on budget reform, a bit later on how to deal with inclusive education, and now all of a sudden we can become on property. We've got to actually rely on the advice and the legal expertise that we get. Let's pick this up in July.
1: We're on the adjournment debate. I just remind honourable members. Call on the honourable member, Ms. Edge.
4: Thank you, Mr. President. I actually think the Chief Minister's been a little bit premature because he doesn't know how many other members wish to speak, and there might be further issues that need to be raised for Treasury to come back and answer. And, you know, that's why I would say don't adjourn at this point in time. Let others speak. Well, there's options later.
1: We're into the adjournment debate. I'm calling the Honourable Member, Mr. Hooper.
5: Thank you very much, Mr. President. I'm actually quite happy to support an adjournment for a month because it's not my intention to try and kick this into the long grass at all. It's my intention to try and make sure that I'm satisfied that what I'm voting on is okay. I'm not an expert in this stuff. I don't have to be. What I have to be is satisfied enough to vote yes or no on the document in front of me. And actually, it's the government's job to convince me. It's the government's job to convince all of us that what this is right. It's not up to my job. It's not up to me to go away and go, right, let's go and become an expert in property law in 5 minutes and figure all this out. That's not the job. The job is to ask questions of people who know more than I do and make sure that they can satisfy me with answers to those questions. And they will do, I'm sure, some of them. Some of these questions they will not be able to answer because some of them are policy issues. And I think whatever changes are made between now and next month, if any, because an adjournment just adjourns this debate, it doesn't bring a different document back to us. So they may not be able to make any changes, but some of the issues that I've outlined this morning are policy issues. They're not drafting errors. They're not legal mistakes. They are simply the government deciding to do something that I've looked at and gone, that's going to cause you a problem. And so it's not about being an expert in these things. It's about being able to be satisfied enough to push that green button, to say yes to this. Because like I've said numerous times, I'm very much behind what is trying to happen here. I would very much like to support the government in making this happen because it is fundamentally the right thing to do. So if we are going to adjourn this, I'm happy to do that. But I think I would like that commitment that says, look, if we do adjourn it and it turns out that changes do need to be made to this document, that they can and will be made, and it will be that new document that comes to July Timwald rather than just a rehash of what we're doing today. Because there's no point adjourning this debate today for a month if the government is not going to accept any changes to the document in front of us. That doesn't serve much purpose. But if they are going to say, no, we will take on board concerns that members have got and maybe look to make changes or improvements between now and July, I think an adjournment could really be a positive thing because it might let us get this out the other side before we dissolve
3: in
5: July.
3: Mm-hmm.
5: Thank
3: you very much.
4: No, we didn't.
1: Sorry, Mr. Thomas, the member didn't give way. You've okay. already contributed to the adjournment.
4: Mr. President, can I propose an alternative adjournment? Can you do that? Can you
1: spoken already. You have spoken, I know.
4: I'm asking for a new proposal.
1: I'm calling the Honourable Member, Mrs. Holmes Phillips.
11: Just very briefly, because you know, I think what needs to sort of happen here is a little bit of constructive conversation, I think, between Treasury and political members regarding this to try and move this forward. So whether it's the same document that comes back I hope not. Or if it's if it's a different document, then that needs to be a constructive conversation. And what I'm kind of getting on both sides of the fence is a degree of defensiveness. So, like, can I actually provide the Treasury Minister with an opportunity to interject into
3: thank you very much.
11: Speech, please?
3: No, it's very, very brief. So basically, Mr. Hooper is right that the order doesn't take effect until the 1st of April, and the intention was during that time, it could another order could be made to amend it in slight, and that's what Mr. Hooper was heard yesterday, and that's what he was promised. And he's right, on some marginal points, they're looking into it. The other point we've all got to remember is that the Lieutenant Governor has signed this transfer of functions order subject to the approval of Tim Wood.
4: Before approval.
1: Back to you.
5: I think there was a point of order here about using the Governor's name to sway debate as an offence of standing order, Secretary.
1: So
5: it wasn't Simon the Governor. No, sorry.
1: Can I just find out what the accusation is here?
5: So, it may or may not be the case, but I may have misunderstood.

0: do that again.
1: I would hope that Treasury would be listening to some of the comments from other political members, and particularly from my colleague on council as well, Mrs. Morfitt. Just constructive, I think, as opposed to kind of adversarial. Go on, my director.
2: So, honourable members, anyone else wish to contribute to the adjournment debate? Right, so I will now call a vote. This is on the adjournment on item 22. All those in favour, please say aye.
3: Aye.
2: Those against, please say no. The ayes have it, the ayes have it. So item 22 will be adjourned till next month. Now, moving on to item 23, I call on the Vice Chair of the Public Sector Pensions Authority, Mr. Carster.
4: Thank you, Mr. President. The purpose of this motion is to seek Timwell's approval for the Isle of Man Government Unified Amendment Scheme 2025, which proposes two key changes. Firstly, the amendment seeks to remove Rule 14.1D, thereby allowing employees who already are in receipt of a public sector pension and who have been re-employed within the public sector to rejoin the Isle of Man Government Unified Scheme 2011. Without this amendment, the individuals would remain excluded from membership of the scheme. Removing Rule 14.1D will align the pension scheme with the wider government policy, which supports the re-employment of retired public service staff, and also ensure that these employees are treated on an equal basis. Importantly, this change will also remove the additional risk of indirect age discrimination under the Equality Act 2017. Secondly, the amendment introduces a number of administrative updates to correct drafting errors and to ensure the provisions of the scheme properly reflect the intended purpose. Therefore, I beg to move the Isle of Man Government Unified Amendment Scheme 2025 be approved. Thank you, Mr. President.
2: The Honourable Member, Mr. Askin.
5: Beg to second, Mr. President.
2: The Honourable Member, Mr. Hooper.
6: Thank you very much, Mr. President. It's my understanding that this order has been made under the affirmative process, which states that the document must be laid before Timwell for approval as soon as practicable after it has been made. And this order was made in October, the 27th of October 2025. So it's been law for 8 months by this point, because that's the way the affirmative process works. It's law when it's made, that's what this one says, and it then has to be approved by Timwald and will cease if Timwald doesn't approve it. But it's been law for 8 months. I don't think it is okay for the PSPA to have made law 8 months ago and sat on it for whatever reason. Now, the reason they've given is they needed to get legal advice, and the advice was received in April. So that's either 6 months to get clarity on the legal advice, or 6 months to get the legal advice, and then some more time to get clarity. It's not very clear. But after it was made, typically, one would assume you get your legal advice before you make the law. I mean, maybe I'm old-fashioned in that way, but that's not what happened here. This has been law for 8 months. And so we look back and go, great, okay, fine. It's been law for 8 months. There's been a mess up somewhere along the line. It's sat on the statute books for 8 months without anybody approving it. Have they been applying the law? The answer is no, they haven't. So if you look at the guidance documents that were published in June, the revised version from the PSPA, and you look at the website that highlights where the scheme information is, this doesn't appear. The guidance documents actually still explicitly state that retired members in receipt of a pension will not be eligible to rejoin the scheme. Well, that's not right, because they made this law 8 months ago. Mm-hmm. And as far as the law's concerned, those people should have been eligible to rejoin the scheme and weren't.
7: That's bad law.
6: This is not okay. It is not okay that the government bodies, statutory boards, are using the affirmative procedure to pass law and then sit on it for the best part of a year. So I've got some questions for the chairman in this respect, because my understanding, and at least reading the memo, makes it look like there was some interplay between Comin and the PSPA, which may have been the cause of some of this delay. So I'd like the Vice Chair to confirm that people will be able to get backdated contributions and backdated pension entitlements for that period. I'm pretty sure they can, because the scheme says it will start from the 25th, 26th of October, so I just want to be clear that they will be able to get those backdated contributions. I'd also like to understand what the estimated cost for backdating those contributions may be, because of course they will now be going into last financial year. And I'd like to know whether that additional cost, because this will be departments that have to spend this money, don't forget, departments make contributions, government makes contributions, whether or not this will come out of department budgets or not for last year.

0: And if it is going to come out of last year's department budget, so we expected another supplementary vote, because Tim Wall definitely didn't approve this in the last financial year. And we've just seen with the health service, you have to approve things that are accrued, that are relevant to the right financial year. That's the way it was done. So if there is a cost to departments here, which according to the memo, it could be anything up to £5.1 million per annum, well, how much of that could be at risk now from the last financial year? I'd like to get some answers on the cost of this and whether departments are expected to bear any of this cost themselves. Here's a question that I don't think the chair will be able to answer. But how many people have not taken up job offers because they were told you can't rejoin the pension scheme? But actually they could have done, because the law says you can. So I'd like to get some understanding of the impact this may have had on recruiting to key posts as a result of this oversight and mistake by the government, by the PSPA. And I'd also like to get some clarity on whether the PSPA have talked to the Treasury about compensating people who have suffered any loss as a result of this cock-up. Now, I would fervently hope that nobody has lost out as a result of this being law for 8 months, but no one being told that this was the law 8 months ago. But that risk exists and has existed for the last 8 months. So I really think that the Vice Chair of the PSPA needs to explain exactly what's gone on here, exactly what measures are being taken to make sure this risk is mitigated or this risk doesn't exist and the potential exposure to the taxpayer is minimised as far as possible. And I really think this Honourable Court deserves an explanation as to why the government thinks it is acceptable to make an order under the affirmative procedure and then wait 8 months before coming to Tim Wald and seeking approval.
1: Well, I'm certainly happy to respond to the Honourable Member tell him straight that council ministers were seriously concerned about the order. And if he thinks it's acceptable just to sign off orders that are potentially going to cost the taxpayers hundreds of thousands, of, if not millions of pounds, potentially in pension payments, then that's his right. But our right as the council... No, I'm not giving way. Sit down for 1 minute, please, Honourable Member.
2: No, you don't instruct people.
1: Okay.
0: Trying to be helpful.
1: No, you're not really being helpful. What you're doing, you're getting angry yourself and getting yourself very, very worked up.
2: Direct your comments through the chair, please.
1: So the point is, Mr. President, the reason why it has taken so long is because the council of ministers were extremely concerned about the impact of signing this off, and that is why it has taken so long for that order to arrive here in front of Tim Wall. The reason why the council of ministers were so concerned about this, as would any other member of the public be concerned, would be for long-serving members of the public service who then, for whatever reason, leave their employment and then get re-employed by government and get potentially, arguably, double benefits back on top. Mm-hmm. It's quite a serious and significant matter.
3: Yep.
1: So the Council of Ministers, I believe, were entirely justified in asking for this to be properly sense-checked and for proper legal advice to be received from the Attorney-General as to the equality implications and the reasons why that this has been brought forward. So that, Honourable Members, is the reason why it has taken so long and why the PSPA have had to effectively sit on it. I hope they weren't sitting on it. They were actually being given some very valid and reasonable feedback. So just to make honourable members, of course, aware what they are voting for here, but on that basis and the belief that and the understanding that this is an equality matter and there seems to be very little choice, and that's what that's what we are being told, Mr. Speaker. So if Tim Wald, feel free to vote against this if you do not wish to give pensions. Well, you can speak.
3: Yeah, I appreciate that.
4: I don't need to give way. You can.
3: Well, no, I appreciate the Chief Minister giving way because I did respond to the consultation on this, expressing my concerns exactly along the lines. What I was told as a result of the consultation process was that no legal advice had been taken. I'm really glad that the Chief Minister and the Council Ministers have taken that legal advice. I would really appreciate whether the Chief Minister could summarise that. I think he's always said we've got no choice. I'd appreciate just a little bit more on that because my understanding is we still have that political choice. As to whether this is allowed or not, because I did give advance notice to the Vice Chairman I'd be voting against this based on the fact that I'd responded to the consultation, was really concerned about it. I'm still none the wiser, so I would appreciate if there's anything more the Chief Minister can add to that.
1: So the basis of it being laid before Tim Wald in the way that it has been laid is effectively a substantial concern and the basis on which council ministers were supporting it in terms of the way that it was the council collective vote was potentially impacting on this.
2: Honourable Member Serge.
4: Thank you, Mr. President. I'm quite concerned that, obviously, with regards to the cost, but more so that an employee can resign from the service at, from the age of 55, which in this day and age, to be honest, that privilege is not in the private sector. 55 years of age, they've left the service, they've took a huge lump sum out of that pension, and now they've been allowed to come back in and join the scheme. And it's an equality issue. The equality issue, Mr. President, is for the people working hard out there to pay for this, because their sectors don't give them their pension at 55. Very rare. You'll see that in the private sector. Very rare. So my concern is allowing and enabling this. I'm hoping over the 8 months that that's been a concern that has been raised. But if a new, if a re-employed pensioner is joining Integus, will they be entitled to a second tax-free lump sum on a later retirement from the new service, separate from the one they've already taken?
0: Yes.
4: What's the cost of that? I've been advised that our Income Tax Act perhaps isn't the same as other jurisdictions. So, therefore, if people... Well, we know that, don't we? Sorry, not isn't just... Sorry, it's been a long day. So, they've had a tax-free lump sum. Come back in. We need you to work for us. Can they get another tax-free lump sum? But, what, you know, there's been no taxation on that. But some are retiring on Friday and coming back on Monday, Mr. President. It's still happening. It's still happening today. Whereas, actually, the employment numbers throughout the whole service have gone up significantly in this administration. 500. So we've got 500. We've got at least 500. And we're now being asked to pay pensions on people that have left, come back in and possibly can get double bubble. It's double bubble, Mr. President. And I'm sorry, the Manx people cannot afford this. We've got services declining everywhere. I'm not against anybody with experience coming back into our public sector, but they shouldn't get the benefits that they've had taken, and that was their decision. That was their choice. Why should they then come back in and have gold-plated pensions that no other sector on the Isle of Man can have? I'm really surprised. I'm glad there's been a delay because it's given me the opportunity to think more about it. But if anybody supports this today, what is the true cost going forward to the Manx population? When we've got health services struggling, education services struggling, you're wanting a service for the dyslexia and that report today, all sorts of things. And where are our priorities, Mr. President? Stop handing money out to people that have chosen to make a decision and take it out of the pot. It's not going to affect the pot at all. It's not going to change what I mean is it's going to affect the pot because there's going to be taking bigger lump sums out. Can the Honourable Member and Chair of the PSPA tell me if somebody rejoins, prior service will not be considered and the lump sum benefit can only be built up from the day that they rejoin? Thank you, Mr. President.
2: The Honourable Member, Dr. Allenson.
5: Thank you very much, Mr. President. I'm rise to my feet with my colleague next to me coming out with a whole range of various accusations and questions. Could I perhaps remind this House that the vast majority of people who are able to retire early are key public servants, some of them who have to retire early because they are police officers, they are fire officers, they are people in the mental health services. They have to retire at the age of 55, but they have a considerable amount of experience and knowledge that then can be used again to help our community.
6: Taking jobs from the young.
5: Can I also point out that this has been brought forward very much as an equality issue, because these people, they have already retired. They may have taken a lump sum, but that the tax-free component of that is dictated by the Treasury and is limited. It's not entirely tax-free. There is a limit, I think, of £30,000. However, taking a lump sum from the GUS pension reduces the total actuarial dependency going forward, and is actually quite helpful to the end result balance of the overall scheme. So I think to try to characterise people who have to retire early...
6: Point of order, Mr. President.
5: To try to characterise people...
6: Can I do a point of order, please? So my point of order is, I wasn't talking about police officers. It's about the whole of the sector, because you can leave at 55, not just police officer, firemen.
2: Point of order, back to you, Dr. Allenson.
5: So I just think we need to look at what we're being asked to agree on, rather than generalise this into a much bigger debate about public servants, about public service pensions, because what this is trying to do is address an equality issue, which at the moment can, as I understand, lay government open to legal challenge. Thank you.
2: On the Vice Chair, mover to reply.
7: Thank you, Mr. President.
2: Mr. Bill Wilson, did you put your hand up? No, I do apologise, I missed you. Right, please.
8: I just wanted to see.
9: Cause more talk.
2: Mr. Bill Wilson, mover to chair.
8: No, it's not my intention to cause trouble. It's my intention to try and help with the decision that honourable members have in front of them. And to build on the points that the Chief Minister made about why the Council of Ministers did seek legal advice. But I think what's important is, in terms of equality, what we're dealing with is age discrimination, is my understanding. And the main issue is, whoever comes in at whatever age to take up whatever role in the public service, that there is equality of terms and conditions offered, whether they come from the public sector or the private sector. And so I understand the points that people are making about how it looks in terms of people taking a lump sum having worked in the public sector. But I think the position is around the operation of the Equality Act, and the issues that I in particular was interested in is where legitimate policy aims intersect with discrimination law, and where there are lines of justification to make different decisions. The advice we have received is that this has to be done in this way, in line with the law. And so for all the difficulties that I do understand people have and are articulating, and let's be very clear, those things were also discussed in Council of Ministers, I think if the legal advice we are given, and that the PSPA, as the guardian of the public service pension schemes, are given, then it starts to become very difficult for us in this honourable court to vote against the advice. And so that's my contribution. Thank you, Mr.
10: We haven't
8: President.
10: Had it.
6: Could we hear from the learned attorney on this, Mr. President?
2: No, not now. call on the Vice Chair mover to reply.
7: Thank you, Mr. President. First, I just want to thank my colleague from Middle, Mr. Poole Wilson. I apologise for my language. I think it's just the time of day. I think, and just some of the comments made on this particular motion, I think were not unhelpful, especially for the public listening outside. I would like to start with Mr. Hooper. I do thank him for his questions. You know, my understanding is the paper went to the Council of Ministers, and there was an exchange of correspondence between the Public Sector Pension Authority, the AG's Chamber, and the Council of Ministers, which I think the Chief Minister eloquently outlined. And there was further legal advice was received by the Council of Ministers as late as April this year. And that obviously then has only allowed us to get this on the order paper for this particular sitting. So again, I apologise for the delay.
2: Would the member accept just one question?
7: No, let me just get this finished because of the time of day. The Public Sector Public Sector Pension Authority, you know, has been treating employees, just to answer Mr. Hooper's question, has been treating as if they're not in the scheme. And for that, I would like to apologise. If approved today, employees will be permitted to rejoin the scheme from 28th of October 2025, subject to them and the employer paying backdated contributions. However, I think I just want to put on the record that they won't be asked to pay all of those contributions at once. They could be over a period of up to 16 months. I will now give way if Mr. Hooper wishes to. You just wanted to get to that point.
0: Thank you very much, Mr. Carlson. No, the question that I was trying to get at is why the PSPA made this order legally before they went to Council of Ministers. I've got no issue with coming and taking advice. That was the right thing to do, by all accounts. But you were taking advice on a piece of law that had already been made and was law, whereas the PSPA should have sent you the draft. So what do you think? Had the legal advice, had the discussions, and then made it. Whereas what you have now is a piece of law that's been in existence for 8 months. If the decision had gone the other way and Comyn had rejected this, it would have been law for that period of time before it was rejected by Comyn and then not approved by Tim Walton. That's the way the affirmative process works. It doesn't backdate it. And that's the problem I've got here. Isn't that Comyn took advice. That was fundamentally, it feels like the right thing to have done on something like this. The issue is the PSPA made the law. Same as with the area plan, but when it's signed, that's the law. You know, it starts from that point, and that's the bit that I'm really concerned about. It's the decision by the PSPA to make the law, and then obviously the significant delay when it's been in force, when it hasn't really been communicated to anybody, hasn't been operated as if it's a law, but it has in fact been law for the last 8 months. So I don't blame Comyn here, it's just that issue was at the outset. Okay.
7: Thank you, Mr. President. I do thank that question from my colleague. I think this is, you know, something we need to take away. What I can say is in the future, the PSPA will make sure that any schemes that come into operation will only happen once it's received Tim Wood's approval. So we will look at that whole process. But I do actually, you know, thank Mr. Hooper for that question. Again, I do thank the Chief Minister for his contribution and for explaining some of the concerns that were within the Council Ministers and why this has taken so long to get onto the order paper of Tim Wood. I think some of the remarks from my colleague and Onkin was just not right at all. And as Dr. Allenson said, these are highly skilled individuals who have something more to actually offer. And if they are re-employed, this actual scheme is allowing them to rejoin the scheme, and the scheme will actually start from scratch. So there's no consideration of any old or previous schemes. This will be a brand new membership, which they are entitled to, or there is at least a legal challenge potentially under the Equality Act if we do not offer it. And this comes back to something that the Public Service Commission actually brought through a while ago in order to make this equal to everybody. And that is why the order's here today, but they will be treated absolutely equally. And just to turn around, there is potentially up to 351 members of actual staff that could be re-employed, that could be entered into the scheme. Not all of them will. Some will choose not to. Some may choose to take advantage of this. But we should also remember that some of these individuals could still have 15, 20 years left of their working life. And we have an absolute duty to actually get this scheme right and to be fair and equal to every employee that actually comes back into the government work, because they do have skills which this government may actually need. So I think on that point, it's absolutely right. In respect of the contributions, as you say, in the private sector, people can actually also retire at 55. So this is about the equality. And just to say that, you know, the government as well, I'm just looking at this, they will be entitled to lump sums and a pension exactly as anybody else. This will be a new scheme. Current cost is around 23.4%, of which they pay 7.5%. So I just want to clarify that. Mr. President, I hope I've asked everyone's questions. Again, I do thank Ms. Poole Wilson for her explanations, and I do apologise for my remarks. With that, Mr. President, I beg to move the item on the order paper.
2: Okay, honourable members, we come to vote on this item. Item 23. All those in favour, please say aye.
9: Aye.
2: Against, please say no.
10: No.
2: Aye. Division called.

0: Actuarian on the keys, 19, 4, 2 against.
1: Legislative Council, 6, 4, none against. Therefore, item 23 is carried. Moving on to item 24, calling the Minister for Treasury to move.
2: Thank you, Mr. President. The order before us today is the final step in the island's changing relationship with the United Kingdom on social security that started back in 2016 when we separated from the UK on state pension arrangements. Before I go into detail about what this new arrangement does, I would first like to put on record what it does not alter. It does not affect any of the current state pension arrangements, nor does it affect individuals' ability to claim such benefits as job seekers' allowance and incapacity benefit. It does not place any extra liabilities on the Manx National Insurance Fund, and we will continue to receive payments from the United Kingdom for state pension we pay on their behalf, and we will continue to make payments to them for state pension they pay on our behalf. It will also not change the island's immigration policies, nor will it change the reciprocal health agreement with the United Kingdom. What it does do is provide the island with a modern social security agreement that recognises the historical relationship the island has with the United Kingdom, whilst providing clarity to business and individuals as to where they should pay national insurance. It will also give Treasury greater opportunities to develop a national insurance contribution scheme that works with our tax regime while ensuring it also supports our economy. Mr. President, the agreement before us today sets out the rules that will be applied to individuals and employers where they find themselves dealing with both jurisdictions at the same time, and I will now explain some of the main points of the agreement. Working and living in both the Isle of Man and the United Kingdom, the agreement applies to employers, employees and the self-employed. National insurance will generally be payable where the work is carried out. If work is carried out in both the Isle of Man and the UK, national insurance will generally be payable where the worker resides. There are specific provisions for certain type of workers, including detached workers and mariners. Starting with detached workers, when employers send their employees to work in another jurisdiction for national insurance purposes, they are referred to as a detached worker. The length of the deployment is normally for short periods, and it does not make sense for that employee to have to pay national insurance in the other jurisdiction and have gaps in their record in the jurisdiction they normally reside in. The agreement allows individuals to remain insured in their home jurisdiction, providing they remain employed by the home employer for up to 36 months. After which they would be required to pay national insurance in the place they work. Equally, a self-employed individual can remain insured in their home jurisdiction if the anticipated duration of their activity in the other jurisdiction is less than 36 months. Employers and the self-employed will be required to apply for detached worker status. However, it should be noted that this process is only required where the employee is coming to live and work in the other jurisdiction. Short business trips are not affected by this requirement. Mariners are a special category of employment, since their employment does not occur in a jurisdiction but normally in international waters, so that they can be covered by a jurisdiction social security system. The mariners are treated as working in the jurisdiction that the vessel is flagged. The Isle of Man has a significant shipping register, and if the United Kingdom and Isle of Man had followed the normal practice, significant numbers of United Kingdom resident mariners would have been liable to pay national insurance here, and Isle of Man resident mariners would have had to pay national insurance to the United Kingdom. To ensure that mariners continue to pay national insurance to the jurisdiction they are resident in, a different provision was agreed with the United Kingdom that ensures mariners will continue to pay national insurance where they reside by treating the vessel flagged in one jurisdiction as being flagged in the jurisdiction the mariner is resident. The other significant provision contained in the agreement is a requirement for employers to pay national insurance to the jurisdiction in which the liability arises, normally where the employee works and lives. Under the current agreement, it's possible for an employer in one jurisdiction to employ an individual in the other, and while both the employer and the employee must pay national insurance contributions, the current agreement does not make it clear where these contributions should be paid. The new agreement does make it clear, and it makes it clear that the contributions should be paid to the jurisdiction where the liability arises. Where employers do not wish to do this themselves, the employee can make the payments on their behalf, but it should be noted that ultimately the employer is still liable for the payments. Mr. President, the final provision I would like to mention covers assistance in collection. Honourable members will be aware that the double taxation agreement we have with the United Kingdom contains such provisions, and the provisions in this agreement will mirror those and ensure that both jurisdictions will have a clear process for recovering national insurance debt. Mr. President, the agreement contains other provisions that deal with the self-employed government workers and individuals that work in both jurisdictions at the same time, which will deal with the vast majority of cases. However, should a case or cases arise that do not fit with these provisions, then the agreement can be modified, subject to both the Isle of Man and United Kingdom agreement, so as to provide a practical solution in those instances. In summary, Mr. President, this agreement provides certainty for businesses and individuals on cross-border matters in relation to national insurance. It recognises the significant historical links the Isle of Man has with the United Kingdom and provides the Isle of Man with greater flexibility and control over the island's social security scheme. Finally, I would like to put on record my thanks to the officers from Treasury and His Majesty's revenue collectors across for their dedication in getting this agreement to this position, and I commend it to this House. And with that, Mr. President, I beg to move the order standing in my name.
1: The Honourable Member, Mr. Clerk.
3: Good morning, Mr. Wren. I beg to second.
1: The Honourable Member, Mrs. Morford.
4: I just want to take 1 second to end the day on a positive and thank the Treasury for answering all of my questions, because they were, shall we say, simple in comparison to many, and they were really helpful. Thank you.
1: Members, we come to vote on this item 24. All those in favour, please say aye.
5: Aye.
1: Those against, please say no. The ayes have it. The ayes have it. Item 24 is carried, and that concludes our main board of paper. And we have reached our allotted hour. So, Lorden?
0: Good morning, actually. I'm conscious that we have a long debate ahead of us, but I think it may just be at least worth establishing the principle that we are going to have that debate, and perhaps dealing with items 1 and 2 on the supplementary order paper. Otherwise, we'll be back for 5 minutes tomorrow. I don't expect there'll be a problem, but I just think it's worth establishing the idea.
1: Yeah. Fair point. So the question has been put is that we take supplementary order paper, the suspension of standing orders, to which it is find out if we are going to be
0: not main item, just the
1: not.
0: Suspension.
1: So if there is a suspension of standing orders, we will be. So
0: otherwise, we're not back.
1: Is that understood?
6: Yeah.
1: Honourable members? Okay. So,
2: Mr. President, is it still possible, though, for us to continue this evening with the promenade horse trams debate? Because it's a very important debate, and it'd be a good idea to get it out of the way.
0: I'm up for it.
1: That's another. So, your proposal, Mr. Thomas, is that we complete the order paper?
0: Supplementary order paper, yeah.
1: Supplementary order paper.
0: Yeah.
1: So, and a seconder? Well,
7: I'm happy to second, Mr. President, Mr. Thomas.
1: So, any contributions, Mr. Glover?
8: I'd go along with the speaker in saying that we establish whether there's going to be a suspension of standing orders or not. But I would say that we come back tomorrow, in my view. It is going to be a long debate. I think we've had a remarkably level-headed sitting so far until after tea this evening, where it's been a bit spiky and spicy. And this is going to be quite a contentious debate. I think for the quality of that debate, a night's rest and coming back tomorrow morning would be of great benefit.
1: Well, Chief Minister?
9: I'm just going to rise in support of the supplementary order paper being taken. I appreciate there's a lot of contention potentially about that debate, but I'm also aware there is an amendment coming forward which may, I don't know, find unity in the House, and it may be a bit shorter, therefore members may have a chance to finalise a debate later in the next month. So I just really put that to the
1: All right, so the first proposal is that we complete the order paper, which I'll take a vote on that first, and then if that fails, then I'll take the second proposal, is that we take the suspension of standing orders. So. I now will ask to see if you wish to finish the order paper. All those in favour, please say aye.
5: Aye.
1: All those against, please say no.
10: Aye.
1: Division call. 2 is required.
5: How far are they extending it?
1: So we move on to our suspension of standing orders. Now, the Minister of Infrastructure has leave, and I need to ask the court's consent for Mr.
0: No, you don't.
1: McGill.
0: Not anymore.
1: Mr. Peters, you're a member of the department. Would you like to move suspension of standing orders?
6: Thank you, Mr. President. Yes, I beg to move that standing orders be suspended to allow items 2 and 3 on the supplementary order paper to be taken.
1: Well, Mrs. Moffat.
4: Thank you, Mr. President. I beg to second.
1: Honourable members, the motion before you is about suspension of standing orders. All those in favour, please say aye.
5: Aye.
1: Aye. Those against, please say no. The ayes have it. The ayes have it. Call the clerk to lay papers.
10: Good morning, Echren. I'm a core of Shechwell in favour and Mr. Ons and Gis Jean Clair over our below. Thank you, Mr. President. I lay before the court the paper at item 2 of the supplementary order paper.
1: Move on to item 3, and I call on the Honourable Member, Mr. Peters.
6: Thank you, Mr. President, and Honourable Members. In the absence of my wounded minister, I present the business case for continuing the Douglas Bay Horse Tramway to the sea terminal. I'm sure that all Honourable Members will join in wishing Mr. Crook all the speedy recovery.
5: Hear, hear.
6: I'm sure members will agree that the horse trams on Douglas Prom have been an important part of our island's heritage and identity for more than a century. As the business case states, it's a living museum using original Victorian and Edwardian tram cars. The business case proposes to build a signal line along the remainder of the Prom to the sea terminal and creates a passing point at the War Memorial. The tramway will be built along the corridor preserved for it as part of the promenade project. In conjunction with that scheme, highways will improve the surface around the War Memorial in line with its long-standing plans to improve the full length of the walkway. The project, excluding the highway resurfacing, is expected to cost approximately £2 million. With a 50% contingency and optimum bias discussed earlier in the sitting, a total provision for investment is £3,036,170. That's what's being sought. If the project receives funding, it will be delivered in a 40-week programme with works undertaken in short sections and outside peak season to minimise disruption. The rail works will be undertaken with Heritage Rail's preferred framework partner with support from other local companies. Before the promenade works, the tramway carried up to 80,000 passengers a year. With the shortened route, this fell to 45,000. However, with reinstatement and cruise ship marketing, the business case estimates that passenger numbers could exceed 100,000 a year. I'd like to take this opportunity to briefly address two matters that are routinely raised. What happened to the funding for the tramway and the Douglas Promenade reconstruction project, and have the rails already been paid for? When the new prom was being designed, a question had to be considered. Was the tramway to be reconstructed, and if so, where on the promenade should it be built? Whilst this was being considered by the department, Douglas Corporation indicated that the horse tram operation wasn't sustainable. Government, through the Department of Infrastructure, stepped in to save the service. This removed uncertainty about the tram's future, and so it was included in the project. The department understood that constructing the horse tram track in the centre of the road would be disruptive to the project and costly. Its original planning application placed the tramway at the side of the road for its entire length, where it would be cheaper and less disruptive to build. However, this planning application, which I thought at the time to be eminently sensible, was rejected. Consequently, it was built in the centre of the road, and this increased the length of the project and the cost. There is a persistent view expressed that the money was taken from the tram tracks to pay for the completion of the promenade project. Senior officers in the DOI assure me that this is a misrepresentation. Parts of the highway works and a length of tramway were removed from scope to fund an acceleration of the scheme following the first COVID lockdown. In respect to the rail purchase, it's correct to say that the rails have already been bought and paid for. They're in government stock. However, as a matter of normal accounting practice, when materials such as rails are withdrawn from stock and allocated to an actual project, the cost is assigned to that project at the time of use. This is routine practice. In short, the cost of the rails is included in the project, and this is apparently the correct way to account for what is effectively an interdepartmental transfer. There may be members who don't want to support spending money on the horse trams. There may be members who are supportive, I suspect that most are, but don't feel that this is the right time for such an investment. You may feel that from a tourism perspective, the investment is justified, as suggested in the SISTRA report. Others may feel that as custodians of the heritage of the Isle of Man, we have an obligation to make this investment. This debate and vote are an opportunity for people to express their opinion. As a purely financial investment for the department, this project does not make any sense. The return on investment is too low. There may be a financial case for tourism, but there's no strong supporting evidence. The motion before members seeks the support of Tynwald to progress with the scheme through the capital procedures. I should be clear that this is not a financial motion and a vote today does not approve funding. Capital funding will need to be approved by Tynwald in the next administration. If the motion's approved, the department will seek financial approval in the next administration through the 2027-2028 Pink Book budget approval process. If the motion is not approved, then the department will stop all work on the project, but it'll protect the tramway corridor. The rails are not unique to the Horse Tramway and can be used elsewhere on the rail network if necessary. Mr. President, I hope that this debate gives members an opportunity to clearly state their opinion on further investment in the Horse Tramway. I beg to move, sir.
1: The Honourable Member, Mrs. Morphy.
4: Thank you, Mr. President. I beg to second.
1: The Honourable Member, Mrs.
11: Morphy. Who am I, Dr. N? Before I begin, Honourable Members, I'd like to share a quote.
1: I didn't give it a quote.
12: Mrs. Maltby just smacked David.
11: A quote from the popular American television series, The Outer Limits. There is nothing wrong with your television sets. Do not attempt to adjust the picture. We are controlling transmission.
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11: Honourable Members, there is no need to adjust your microphone sets. What you are about to hear will seem like an apparent repetition of the speech I delivered in March. This is not a technical fault. Let me reassure members, the problem is not with your recollection. What you are witnessing may seem strange, perhaps even hard to believe, but it is real and unfolding exactly as anticipated. As is often the case, reality can be more surprising than fiction. Once again, we are debating a matter that this court has already considered and on which it has already expressed a clear view. The difference today is that the work this court requested has now been completed. Members will be aware that this issue has been debated for many years. Despite a growing recognition across both this court and our island that a financial decision is now required, there remain those who argue that the answer is yet more delay. I do not believe continued procrastination serves any useful purpose, and so I have an amendment that has now been circulated, which reads that Tynwald approves option 3, reinstate the track to the sea terminal contained in the business case for the reinstatement of Douglas Bay Horse Tramway to the sea terminal, and notes the likely cost of up to £3 million, and requests that the Treasury return to July Tynwald with the necessary capital funding request, noting that any further postponement is likely to increase project costs. The proposal before you today has not emerged from outer space. Members should note that the department's own business case identifies option 3, reinstating the track to the sea terminal, as the preferred option. It is the option recommended following the work that Tynwald itself requested. The Department of Infrastructure has done precisely what Tynwald asked it to do. Some honourable members will understandably focus on the headline figure of up to £3 million. However, during question time, the Treasury Minister satisfied me. Worst case scenario on both accounts, rather than an unexpected outcome. The business case confirms. The business case confirms that substantial allowances have been built into the estimates through contingency and optimism bias. Now, Treasury may call it optimism bias. I might suggest it's closer to pessimism bias. I urge members to consider the alternative to delaying this decision beyond July. The business case itself acknowledges the risks posed by inflation, market conditions, and future construction costs. Every month or every year we postpone a decision increases the likelihood that the eventual cost will be higher, not lower. Experience would tell us that further delay does not produce a cheaper or better outcome. There is every reason to believe it will simply make the project more expensive. Indeed, this Treasury has already increased the contingency provision by £1 million. Who can say what a future Treasury may decide? If we do not take this step now, I fear we may never see the tramway reinstated. Members should also remember that this Court has already expressed its view. In March, Tim Ward unanimously requested that the Department bring a capital funding request, implementation plan and full business case. The Department has done exactly that. This amendment is therefore a responsible and measured next step. It does not authorise expenditure today. It does not bypass Treasury procedures. It does not circumvent financial regulations. What it does do is give Treasury the reassurance that this is a project which should proceed to the established capital project process. It also requests Treasury to return to Tim Ward in July with the necessary funding motion. Approving this amendment simply ensures that a project which has been debated repeatedly, subjected to a full business case and recommended by the Department of Infrastructure is allowed to progress the next stage within this lifetime of the administration. That is all. Continued uncertainty serves no one. Businesses cannot plan with confidence, residents do not know what's going on, and government departments remain in limbo. This Court has already determined this matter should proceed. It is therefore in the interests of all parties that this now does without further delay. At its heart, this is a straightforward matter. It should be resolved promptly and decisively. A business case, Ecdoran, is intended to inform a decision. It is not intended to become a reason for avoiding one. This amendment gives government one final opportunity to bring forward a funding motion in July. The choice is clear. We can continue debating this issue indefinitely, incurring further delay, uncertainty and cost, or we can allow the established process to continue and consider the funding proposal when it returns this Court next month.
7: Thank you.
11: The Department has done the work. The business case has been completed. The preferred option has been identified. Before I conclude, honourable members, I could not help but notice yesterday, I believe the days have gone on, but yesterday, that the honourable Minister Thomas seemed particularly fond of words beginning with the letter F. Well, I too have a few choice words that begin with F. That begin with F that I too would like to share. The first is focus. Because after years of discussion, reports, reviews, and debate, it is time to stay focused and deliver the will of Tim Ward. The second is forge, because we have an opportunity to forge a legacy that will not fade, a decision that future generations will see, not as another discussion deferred, but as a project delivered. And the third is finish, because there comes a point when government must just get on and finish what it started. And so, honourable members, we now return control of your television set to you. The Department of Infrastructure has completed its transmission. The signal from Tim Ward has been mainly clear. The only question remaining is whether you want the Treasury to act upon it. I urge honourable members to support the amendment in my name. Tammy Shurikid and Triotis Hurro Roche, I beg to move.
5: Here.
1: The honourable member, Mrs. Cole.
13: Thank you, Mr. President, and I beg to second the amendment proposed by Mrs. Maltby. I honestly think honourable members want to move to a decision on this.
5: Yep.
13: Does anyone really want to put it off any longer?
5: No.
13: Well, we'll tell that from the vote. But there is so much support for this iconic service, not just to be preserved, but completed and secured for generations to come. So I'd ask honourable members to honour the commitment made more than once over the years and support this amendment so that we can finally move on.
5: Here.
1: And the Honourable Member, Mr Morehouse.
14: Thank you, Mr President. Let us not delay this any longer. Yeah. I would like us to be decisive and move things forward tonight. According to Section 4 of the report, Objectives and Outcomes, the current design was undertaken in 2023. The cost, including a contingency of 10%. In 2025, the estimated costs were refreshed, and the total then was 1.89 million. That included a 10%
15: that was then
14: contingency. So if we round the figure up to 2 million, you've got the 10% contingency plus a significant additional sum of money, which takes us well beyond the 10% contingency that the Treasury Minister said yesterday was a rare thing to actually have. I strongly believe that if the wording is amended from the 3 million figure we see to 2 million, it will be much more palatable for many people in here. The £3 million is referred to on the order paper. It's also referred to in the amendment. And in the report, it actually makes reference to a figure of £3,036,170. So the £2 million figure is hopefully one that can be supported and help things move forward in a more realistic manner. Hopefully, this simple but important amendment, based purely on the figures from the report, will help things move forward. It will be a more realistic contingency, but it is still one based in the stratosphere in terms of it's going to be far, far higher than the contingency that is usually placed on a project that is considered by Treasury. To do this will enable things to move forward at a faster rate and with a more realistic price tag. Thank you, Mr. President.
1: Honourable Member, Mr. Clerk.
6: Gromayak Turan. Let me begin by saying that I would love to see the horse tram extended to the sea terminal.
11: Say yes then.
6: On the other hand, members in the public often opine about the government's out-of-control spending. Mm-hmm. So I must ask honourable members a simple question. What are we willing to give up to pay for this?
7: Treasury.
6: On the topic of cost and contingencies, it appears that some members and many in the public have short memories. Would a 50% contingency on the new ferry terminal project, when it was initially costed, not have roundly been criticised as well, yet the actual cost exceeded several 100% of the initial cost estimates? We have a well-documented history of overspending on projects, complex and not so complex. As one of the Treasury political members criticised by Mr. Gard and others over concerns about contingencies, I ask that you consider the following two points. First, the project is nowhere near as straightforward as some portray it. It is not simply a case of laying rails. There are complex civil engineering works to be undertaken, particularly around the war memorial, where the Department of Infrastructure lacks complete certainty about what lies beneath the surface, both in terms of the infrastructure and ground stability that could potentially affect the monument itself. Nor can DOI, I have been led to believe, fully assess what will be needed until work actually begins. At the moment, it's a bit like asking, what's the length of a piece of string? These factors alone present significant risk. The Promenade project amply demonstrated the complexities and additional costs of dealing with poorly documented Victorian-era underground infrastructure. Secondly, what will be the result, I ask, if Tynwald is told that the project will cost £2 million and it ends up costing £3 million or more? The public and some members will end up in an uproar over yet another infrastructure project running over budget.
16: Surely it is far better to come in at or under the budget than to go over. Sadly, even £3 million cannot be guaranteed as the absolute maximum.
5: What?
16: Someone on local social media in response to government spending recently published a list of what, coincidentally, £3 million could fund. I don't recall all of the details, but it included items such as additional care workers and school meals. Mm-hmm. Would £3 million not be better spent and directed at supporting people in need? Where do our priorities lie? Government funds are not unlimited. Unfortunately, despite valiant attempts, the Treasury money tree has yet to put down roots. But the horse tram is part of our heritage, I hear you say. Well, yes. And speaking of heritage, how many of you are aware that Manx National Heritage, the custodian of our most valuable heritage sites and artefacts, faces a projected £20 million shortfall in critical infrastructure, critical maintenance funding over the next 20 years, a figure likely to increase significantly. Current shortfalls result in deferred maintenance, and deferred maintenance results in exponential cost increases. Some members of this court and the wider public are unhappy with the decision to sell the old Castletown police station. Manx National Heritage had to make an extremely difficult decision to divest itself of a property it could no longer afford to maintain. Without adequate funding, other valuable properties will either fall into ruin or be sold. That would be a tragedy. We have a historic tram in operation. Two tracks were installed when there was supposed to be only one. Is that enhancement where the money initially earmarked went? No one has ever been held accountable for the decisions that have led to the tram line not being completed and extended initially.
5: Yes, the inquiry.
16: The current tram might not go as far as many would like, but it is still a functioning popular tourist attraction, one that will always run at a loss. Mr. Gard, in his critique, cites revenue generation without acknowledging the other side of the balance sheet. The incremental revenue projection with the proposed extension is lower than the actual revenue realized in 2018, hardly an encouraging picture. There was a very real reason why Douglas Council was happy to transfer the horse trams to the department. Douglas ratepayers did not want to be saddled with a perpetual loss-making attraction. So I ask once again, when you consider the supporting the expenditure, whether it be £2 million or £3 million, please be clear about what you're willing to give up to pay for it, as we simply cannot continue to pay for nice-to-have things while critical expenditures languish. And if we are willing to spend the money, I would far prefer it goes to Manx National Heritage, as their properties are arguably even more culturally important and their need is far greater. Or indeed, even to hospice, as we've already heard several members refer to here yesterday. This is a head or heart matter. My heart would love to support this, but my head dictates that I cannot, in good conscience and as a matter of fiscal prudence, support the further expenditures of time, effort and cost that this motion entails. Perhaps the project could be funded through public subscription among horse tram enthusiasts worldwide. Gurmayo.
1: And the Honourable Member, Mr. Hooper.
7: Thank you very much, Mr. President. I think I can now understand why getting anything approved in the Treasury is becoming so difficult. I understand there are concerns about costs, and I have those as well. Actually, over the years, I've never really been a huge fan of extending the trams to the end of the sea terminal. But actually, where we are today, we've debated this so many times, actually, it is very clear what the will of Tynwald is. It's very clear what the will of the public is on this. So I'm a bit nervous about having to come back for yet another debate in July to do this all again, because I think both the mover and Mrs. Maltby, the Honourable Member, have both said that their motions are not financial motions. We're not approving anything. So I've got a question, I suppose, because my understanding is the only reason this isn't a financial motion is because we don't have Treasury concurrence.
5: Yep.
7: That's the only reason. I'm also led to believe, based on reading the business case and things that have been said by ministers over the last few days, that the costs were settled in April. That's what the business case says. We know what it's going to cost. And we have now a substantial contingency built into the business case to deal with unknown, unforeseen costs. So we have in front of us that kind of question that it's going to be £2 million to build with a sizeable £1 million contingency to deal with any issues. So what's coming back in July? Will it be a different business case? Will it have more information on those costs? Probably not, because the costs, as far as the business case says, have been settled in April. So the costs aren't going to change. The contingency isn't going to change, because in a few weeks we're not going to know much more than we know now. We're not going to de-risk the project in the next few weeks. So we're really, what we're doing is saying we have a business case in front of us. We think this is going to cost up to £3 million, including the contingency. But please come back next month with Treasury concurrence and ask us exactly the same question that you're asking us today. That's the way it feels to me. So the question I've got is, why doesn't the Treasury Minister just give concurrence? Concurrence isn't saying he supports the

0: for another vote and another debate next month. So I'm giving the Minister the opportunity here, if he wants to answer that question and say, can you just give concurrence? It is pretty clear, I think, where this is going and where we're going to end up in July voting on this. Why don't we save ourselves all that hassle? I mean, I'm happy to draft an amendment that would put that into a form of words in terms of turning this into a financial motion, but I can't do that without concurrence from the Treasury Minister. So it feels like I'm not going to get that concurrence, but that is kind of the question I'm asking, is why? What is going to change between now and July that is going to cause Treasury to give concurrence in July to a financial motion when they won't give concurrence today? And the answer, as far as I can tell, is nothing. So just give concurrence. All concurrence is just saying we can have a vote. Let us have the vote.
1: Thank you very much, Mr. President. As someone who supported the horse trams running the full length of the prom for the whole period, and I mean, we've got to remember this goes back to a vote in 2017. 9 years, humble members. 9 years debating horse trams. It's starting to get up there with Manx radio reports, local government reform, and budget reform. It's starting to go on the bingo card. So from my point of view, this is the point to resolve it. This is the point to get things done before this administration ends. Like I say, I've supported it the whole way along, and one of the things that's brought me to feet is some of the comments from Mr. Cluett, the Honourable Member for Council. Is he's right, government funding is not unlimited, but this is looking to complete something that many of us thought we'd voted for 9 years ago, to be absolutely frank. We thought we had voted to do it, many of us. Now, I was a member of the last administration, and as far as I was concerned personally, others may hold a different view, I thought we'd actually had commitments made in that administration that it would actually be completed. Then we found out it didn't for various reasons, which I'm not going to labour on. But then it didn't happen. And so what we're trying to do now is get back to the position, really, we were in 2017, 9 years ago. And one other thing I do need to slightly correct, and it might just have been the way the language was used by Mr. Cluett, was in relation to Douglas City Council. I think it's important to put on the Hansard that Douglas City Council didn't transfer this over to government. I was on Douglas City Council at the time. Douglas City Council voted to cease the service. It was government that then approached Douglas City Council to take on the service without us asking them to do it whatsoever. So we need to be very clear on that. It wasn't Douglas City Council pulling a fast one and transferring it over to government. It certainly wasn't. And Mrs. Corbett as well was on the council with me at that time. Douglas City Council voted to cease. The service was being shut down. And then government came to us and said, we want to take this on as part of our heritage assets. So I just think that's absolutely important to be right on the Hansard. In terms of Mr. Morehouse's amendment, I didn't really hear from him. It hasn't been seconded yet, Mr. President. I'll have to make those remarks if it is seconded, if anyone is brave enough to do so. But the point for me, Mr. President, is let's just get this over the line in this administration, whichever way it goes, but get it done before this administration ends. It's gone on for 9 years. Let's not make it a round decade.
2: The Honourable Member, Mr. Thomas.
3: Thank you very much, Mr. President, and to Mr. Maltby for the original motion and for Mr. Peters for making an excellent speech on behalf of the Department of Infrastructure, a speech I would have been prepared to make for Mr. Crookall, and I too wish him a speedy recovery. That reminds me, I was very proud when on Golas Gacan I heard a talk of Thomas Tarvey, my new name, Thomas Fleeterfoot. It's even got a Manx derivation now in Blanderscale. Isn't that wonderful? And let's hope that we can break all of the deadlines for Tynwald, in this debate, because obviously, as Mr. Hooper's pointed out, this paper had to be back to Treasury 2 weeks ago to get through the Treasury concurrence to get onto the Tynwald order paper on Monday to do it. But that's fine, no problem whatsoever. Treasury has been dealing with a quick turnaround of papers for a couple of months now, and we've made a lot of progress on about this. So government is supporting Mrs. Maltby's amendment. I just wanted you to know that. No

0: point talking about it anymore. It's quite late in the evening. Government supporting Mrs. Maltby's amendment. I do think, as often is the case, it's important to remind people of a couple of things. I've done one of those already, which is the deadlines, the Tynwald deadlines, the Treasury deadlines, can't apply, given the way this is playing out. Obviously, Treasury is not worried about that because we're led by Thomas Tarvey, and we'll sort that out. Obviously, we've got to have some understanding in terms of terms of Tynwald deadlines if we vote for Mrs. Maltby's amendment. Thank previous Treasury members for working with her on that.
1: Honourable Member Giveway, Mrs. Augustburg.
2: Mm-hmm. Just for a point of clarification, Minister, when you say that government supports Mrs. Maltby's amendment, does that mean that there's concurrence for it from Treasury or not?
1: Back to you, Minister.
0: No, it's not got Treasury concurrence as yet. I mean, obviously on the floor of Tynwald, you can't just create motions. There's no cap. I mean, despite it being reported that there are funds in the budget for this project, there aren't funds in the budget for project. We do have to respect financial regulations and project things, but the motion there is a very clear motion. It's fully in compliance with the budget recommendations that you've all supported a little while ago. I mean, you were all very, very supportive of these amendments, and one of the amendments you've supported, Recommendation 9, is that Treasury should be required to cost all changes proposed by members and to publish these costings. That's in Recommendation 9. We've now got a real-life example of what that means in practice. We've been working for 2 months to press DOI to come up with its budget estimate of £3 million, and I'll read out of the decision in the moment. We've got good information about what they know and what they don't know and what they've got to do to know more, and now you're giving us the opportunity as Treasury to publish what the real costs will be, and it's more likely, in my view, to be lower than £3
3: million. Right.
0: And we'll come back with whatever motion Council Ministers decides to put on the July order paper when we're ready to put it back on the July order paper. I've just made the point that the deadline for Treasury concurrence has passed already, and the deadline for a new document on the order paper is on Monday, and that's quite ambitious even for Thomas Tarvey, with the greatest team of people around him, and all worked up passionately by the Department of Infrastructure. So that's basically the main points I wanted to make. Let's just go back to what Treasury actually said once we got the first business case at the end of March from the Department of Infrastructure. So that was the first business case about horse tram reinstatement since 2020. I won't go into everything else that happened before 2020 or during that period, 2020 to 2026, but we'll have a chance in that paper when we submit it. But basically, we responded on 15th of April 2026 from Treasury. We responded in these terms: given the concerns regarding the level of contingency and the risk of optimism bias, especially as the quantum of the request would have little impact on the Tynwald debate, or how perceptive of us, Treasury concurred that a short form PDF process should be followed with a view to this project being brought before Tynwald for debate during the current administration. Consideration of the costs could be undertaken by external consultants, or the department could be invited to justify those costs. The review should focus on confirming that the technical design being proposed was already fixed, with planning approval secured, whether the costs are accurate based on that design, and whether allocated contingency is sufficient, factoring in identified risks and current prices. Officers from Treasury, some of them embedded in DOI, will have worked with DOI officers to understand what that means in financial regulations and project terms. And essentially, there was a slight standoff, in as much as I don't think the DOI fully accepted that they needed to engage, but Treasury now is very pleased to work on bringing this report back to July Tynwald for Mrs. Maltby to be further satisfied by Mr. Thomas. I mean, that's the biggest compliment I've got since the budget from Mr. Hooper. And that was referred to Member Standards Committee, I heard recently, so hey. So with that, Mr. President, I think I'll sit down, because there's lots more to be said about this, but we'll be having a debate in July. It'll have to be on the Wednesday or the Thursday or the Friday, though, because I've got leave of absence, as you know, for the Tuesday. But I look forward to bringing the paper for that debate.
3: Just a point of order, actually, and the Treasury Minister there referred to an unpublished document, and therefore, unless it's contrary to the public interest, it should really be circulated to members.
0: That's true. I'm perfectly happy. It's been a point of discussion today between various people involved in this debate, but I'm perfectly happy to, if you think reading it out and reading it word for word isn't sufficient, I'm perfectly happy to provide by email exactly what I've just said, which will be recorded on Hansard.
3: Not what was said, the document that it was quoted from.
0: Well, I didn't say what it was quoted from.
3: The whole thing.
4: The document it was quoted from.
0: Oh, OK. No, well, it's only the cut-up. I've just given you the cut-up of the UI.
4: So you will publish that to members?
0: I've just read it out. I'll republish the cut-up that was sent to the DOI from Treasury.
4: It's about referencing it in a debate without giving advance notice. Am I right?
0: Well, I'm sorry then, Mr. President. I absolutely apologise for citing a brief quote from an important document to help people in this honourable court. I'm sorry about that. It's very unethical of me.
4: Apologise. It's been done. Call on the honourable member, Mr. Wannabe.
5: Thank you. This is an issue that has generated a great deal of public interest, particularly in Douglas, and I've listened carefully to the views of my constituents. I will state up front that I was always against reinstatement, but I have been shifted, in my opinion, because of my constituents. There is no doubt that the horse trams are part of the island's identity. They matter a great deal to many people, not just as heritage, but as part of the character of our capital and a distinctive attraction to our visitor offering, the world's last remaining 19th century original horse-drawn passenger tramway.
6: On its original.
5: At the same time, this is not a new debate. Questions of cost, value, and priority have rightly been raised over a number of years, including by myself, and I make no apology for that. But we are now at a point where the detail has been brought forward, and it is right that we consider it and reach a conclusion. What people want now is not another debate. They want a decision. And it is our responsibility and ours alone to give them one. So for my part, I support progressing this matter. But I do think it is important to say this. If we are asking Treasury and the next administration to commit to an investment, then we must also be honest about the wider picture and the competing demands of public finances. In my other role within the Department of Home Affairs, I have responsibility for the Fire and Rescue Service. Douglas Fire Station is now well over 50 years old. It is widely acknowledged that it can no longer adequately support the requirements of a modern fire and rescue service. The demands placed on our firefighters today, equipment, training, standards, and workforce have all evolved significantly, and the current facilities are increasingly constrained and no longer fit for purpose. We should not expect such a critical emergency service to rely on outdated infrastructure or temporary arrangements to support its operations. Investment is core in national infrastructure, particularly in public safety. It is not optional, it is fundamental. So whilst I am content to support the motion before us today, I would urge all of my colleagues, and indeed the next administration, to take a balanced view, ensuring that alongside heritage and tourism, we prioritise those essential services that protect our communities every single day. And whatever decision we take, it must be the right one, not just for today, but for the long-term interests of the people that we serve. Thank you.
4: Call on the Lord Bishop.
7: Last year, I was delighted to pull. I was delighted to pull the inaugural pint at the Isle of Man Beer and Cider Festival. And Peter Cannon, the island's longest serving horse tram driver.
0: Will the Lord Bishop give way?
7: Oh. Won't give I will.
0: I've just learned in the last couple of months that you push horse trams. So I just wanted to share, you don't actually pull up a
7: every day, a school day. But what I was going to say was that Peter Cannon, the island's longest serving horse tram driver, pulled the inaugural pint at this year's festival. So I feel I'm in august company. Like others, I would very warmly welcome the completion of this project for heritage grounds and for sheer joy. but also more seriously, the will of Tynwald is a very persuasive argument for me. At the same time, I would ask, probably not tonight, but if we return in July to this, for a bit more detail on the passenger numbers in the business case. I am not asking to derail anything, but so that I can vote honestly and with my eyes open. So, for example, where the business case says increased cruise visitor ship visitors could increase passengers to over 100K, it also mentions the fact that this needs to be considered against a background of flat cruise visitor numbers. And when we look at the document, visitor numbers over the last 3 years have been around 26,000 through cruise ships. So this is not to say we shouldn't proceed on the basis of that, but I would love to have a bit more detailed information on the passenger numbers of the business case, please.
4: Call the Honourable Member, Ms. Farragher.
8: From my Vector N. As the member with political responsibility for Isle of Man Railways, I first want to place on record my appreciation to the officers who've worked on this proposal. The team within Railways has continued to develop the project professionally and diligently, often in the face of a high level of uncertainty, and their commitment to preserving and enhancing one of our most distinctive heritage assets deserves recognition. I've also consistently supported the completion of the line throughout my time within the department. I do so because this is about far more than a short stretch of track, and I've been clear throughout that I intend to support any amendment that expedites this project, so thank you to my colleague Mrs. Maltby for bringing on. Taking into account the Council of Ministers' agreement to the amendment, you were pleased to know that I have dropped most of my speech. But I would like to take this opportunity to clarify a couple of points that came up in response to Mr. Glover's question yesterday, and which, as I understand them, may not fully reflect the position. Firstly, Honourable Members, the additional 1 million contingency optimism bias was included at Treasury's request. It wasn't an amount that the DOI independently decided to add. Mr. President, just for fairness.
0: Costs.
9: You haven't got the floor.
0: I'm asking for giving away. It's a point of order. It's just it's the same, whatever standing order. Whatever standing order.
4: Mr. Thomas is making a point of order.
0: Whatever standing order, because I didn't want to engage in interdepartmental discussions about who said what, when, why. That's
3: not
0: the sort
3: a point
0: of
3: order.
0: So the point of the if I wasn't allowed to read out what the departmental decision is, we should probably
3: without circulating
0: for later on if it's going back and looking forwards, because this is correspondence between two departments. The point of order is that who knows what Treasury officer said and what DOI officer said until we see correspondence. Is it relevant today?
4: Yes. Published documents.
0: They're not published documents. These are emails or whatever between officers.
3: Not published.
4: Ms. Farragher, are you referring to published documents?
3: Unpublished documents.
8: What I'm referring to is widely available information. It was quoted in the business case that it was Treasury's request that they add the optimism bias. However, Mr. Thomas, as the Treasury Minister, has quoted Treasury cut-ups already that I also have sight of. So I'll continue. So it was not an amount that the DOI independently decided to add to the project costs. And I thought that might have been a bit of a misunderstanding or confusion in questions yesterday, so I just hope that clarification is helpful. Secondly, my understanding, based on Treasury's recorded consideration of the matter, is that Treasury's concern, as Mr. Thomas has alluded to, was that the project should proceed through the PDF process, under which approval would first be sought to undertake a detailed design and costing exercise before returning with a final business case. In this instance, however, the design work had already been completed. Planning permission had been obtained and the costs had been reviewed by two quantity surveyors in April of this year. Given that position, it was considered that by undertaking the PDF process, that would add significant time and cost without providing any material additional assurance. Undertaking a PDF process effectively prevents the matter from being brought before Tynwald as a financial motion during this administration. So that's why the DOI considered that process to be suboptimal. I assume that the Treasury Minister's reference to awaiting further plans yesterday might relate to Treasury's preference for the PDF process and the associated design review. And if so, I think it would be helpful if that would be could be clarified, because some listeners could have taken the comments yesterday to mean that additional design information hadn't been produced. Given the public interest in this matter, I just felt it important to place on the record for clarity and transparency, so that there is that regarding the basis on which the project has been considered. Actually, and I'm also disappointed to hear my honourable colleague from Council, Mr. Clewitt's comments, which were made as a member for the Treasury. I'm not going to respond to all of those. Many are purely speculative. I'm not really willing to go into speculation here. But I do just want to reassure members on one point, which is regarding the excavation from the War Memorial. This is shallow excavation, which the Department has reasonable confidence regarding, because the area has already been excavated without issue. So, I'll get off my high horse now.
9: Hey!
8: Somebody else take the reins. But all that's left to do is to end with a quote from Albert Einstein, Hector N. Not everything that can be counted counts, and not everything that counts can be counted. The Douglas Bay Horse Tramway is one of these. Jeremiah.
9: Yeah.
4: Go on, the Honourable Member, Dr. Hill.
10: Thank you, Hector N. And I will make a short contribution tonight. As former DOI Minister, I obviously picked up and had the plan updated. In fact, I am the member who I'd like to claim converted Mr. Hooper to being a fan for the horse trams, which I think was something I never thought I would achieve. But there we go. Don't look so grumpy. Don't look so grumpy. That's the joy of party politics, Mr. Hooper. I feel the risks in this business case have been overplayed. I think the contingency is too large. I think there are possibly some duplicate line items in there, but all that will do will bring the cost down. And I feel I'm really content with approving an up to £3 million budget. And I agree with the Honourable Miss Farragher that actually forcing this into a PDF process, even a short form PDF process, is just a stalling tactic with no apparent benefits to be gained in terms of the information. It's already been cost checked twice. The risks are not going to be de-risked during that process. And so I can see why the department pushed back. And I'd like to congratulate the department for pushing back against that, because I feel that was the right thing for them to have done. I think what we have here is a situation where we have systematically failed to invest in infrastructure. Our capital budget every year is almost always underspent because we are not moving forward with anything. We now have a process post-Liverpool terminal where it is so convoluted and there are so many hoops, and Treasury are so reluctant to get involved in spending on infrastructure that we actually just don't seem to do very much at all. And I think that needs to turn around today. I think we need to start saying actually we do have to invest in our infrastructure, particularly our prized heritage infrastructure, which is so key to our national identity. I'm content that this sits within with the capital budget for this year, because in the absence of Castle Russian High School and the STEM block and various other things that are not being moved forward at pace, there will be the capacity within that budget to be able to afford it. So I'm looking forward to the Treasury Minister giving his concurrence and this business case coming back before us for approval.
4: Mm-hmm. Sorry, Mr. Glover, do you say you've got a point of order?
11: No, I was just wondering how many more speakers he had.
4: Well, he's just one. Call on Miss Edge.
12: Thank you, Mr. President. Mine's very, very brief. I recall actually nearly being sacked from the Department of Infrastructure for supporting the horse trams. I didn't get sacked. I actually maybe didn't make a mistake with the voting buttons. So I've always believed that the horse tram should go to our port, and that should be an access point. Members may not remember who was responsible for horse tram tracks and the construction of the tram tracks during the development of the promenade. I do, and I also know that the base for the extension of the horse tram is there. I hope that when this comes forward, officers responsible will take that advice and information from previous people with the expertise and not come forward and say it needs a whole new concrete base, it needs this, it needs that. Speak to the experts. The base is there, the tracks in stock. The only item I'm assured that hasn't been purchased from the railway experts is the points. So let's get on with it. hopefully the Treasury Minister has the opportunity to look at this properly and scrutinise that the officers are actually given accurate facts, not what they would like to make it sound like, and speak to the experts in the field. I'm not aware of many officers left in the building in the Department of Infrastructure that would even be aware of the promenade scheme and what works were done. But we do have experts in our railways section that will know. Speak to them. Hopefully it will come in a lot cheaper than everybody's expecting. But the whole point, Mr. President, is why would we allow our heritage to be eroded? That's our identity. We should have national pride for our horse trams. It could be shared with an electric tram and a shuttle in the future. But let's be proud of it, because I am at the point where our national identity, our cultures and our heritage are being eroded. And only this place can stop that happening. I will not allow, it's a new word that people may not know anything about, but I ask you to go and look it up. I will not allow nation capture of the Isle of Man, Mr. President.
9: Thank you very much, Mr. President. This will be very short, because I don't think there's any point really in going into a lot of shoulda, woulda, coulda. I think that the mood of this House and of the public generally is that we ought to finish the job that should have been finished in 2017 or whenever. So I'll just sit down and leave the motion as it stands in my name, and let's have a vote on it.
13: Yeah. Excellent speech.
4: Honourable members, we come to vote on this item. Item 3, as laid out on the supplementary order paper, would you have an amendment in the name of Mrs. Maltby? I will put the amendment to you first. All those in favour, please say aye.
14: Aye.
4: Aye. All those against, please say no.
15: No.
16: Aye.
4: Division called.
17: Is it green or
13: red? Red.
17: Green.
13: Actuarian in the House of Keys, 21 votes for, none against.
4: Legislative Council, 5 for, 1 against. Therefore, amendment is carried. And I put the motion as amended. All those in favour, please say aye.
14: Aye.
4: All those against, please say no.
16: Aye.
4: Division called.
13: Actuarian in the Keys, 21 for, none against.
4: Legislative Council, 5 for, 1 against. Therefore, motion as amended is carried. So that, honourable members, concludes the
13: points of order, Actuarian. And I might be sick of my points of order, but I hope you'll tolerate this one. Members of this court will be aware that today is your last day in the chair of a regular sitting of Tynwald as president. And whilst we still have Tynwald Day and Junior Tynwald and other duties ahead, it's traditional at this sitting to say a few words about our outgoing presiding officer. Actuarian, it does not seem like 5 minutes ago since election night on the 29th of September 2011 when you first joined the House of Keys. It's hard to think that that is nearly 15 years ago. Since that time, it has been a pleasure working with you as MHK for Rushen, where despite dropping from a three-seat to a two-seat constituency, you increased your share of the vote from 19% to 21%. You will recall some of our victories in those days, such as your role in finally securing the Ballachilia playing fields for Nomads Rugby Club and the regeneration of Station Road in Port Erin. During the difficult days of COVID, as it was known, you were the one at the helm of the Department of Enterprise, ensuring that business continued to flow and that commercial nerves were settled in difficult times. One of your big passions in this role has been Manx history and culture, and as a former events enhancement coordinator of Tynwald Day, you know only too well what makes that event tick. I also recall fondly the early days of setting up Rushen Heritage Trust with you, Phil Gorn, Hugh and Sandra Davidson, Steve George and Graham Hall and others, an organisation that has gone from strength to strength. You've also been, sir, a lightning rod for the Manx diaspora, and having lived in the USA for a number of years where you had a successful tourism business, you've always been an advocate for the Manx abroad and encouraging for them to visit their native land.
14: All of these services have been recognised by His Majesty, who was pleased to award you the Order of the British Empire in the New Year's honours. I know you'll also be thankful for the dedicated support of Jackie and the kids over the years, and we will miss your quiet and conciliatory approach in this place, though I have no doubt that you'll enjoy the summer better relaxing on Rowney Golf Course or dining with Rotary. I'm sure I speak on behalf of all members of this court in wishing you a long and happy retirement, sir. Yeah.
4: Guru Maya, Lord, that's very kind words indeed. And 15 years ago, you're right, I arrived here in this court, sitting in that very seat where you're sitting in at the moment, Mr. Wannenberg.
15: Big shoes.
4: Wedged between Messrs. Gorn and Watterson. And I think they must have thought me an imposter. You know why? I'm a Ramsey boy. What was I doing on the Russian bench? I have to say, both those ministers, as they were there, taught me an awful lot. And actually, one thing they had taught me very simply is politics has many different styles, and they both had different styles of their own, but they knew how to achieve, and I learned an awful lot, and I thank each of them, and I know Phil's here too. I really appreciate the support that they've given over the years. But as you come in, and you'll all know this, when you come in, you're bright-eyed, bushy-tailed, you want to change the world, and you quickly realize politics is not black and white. No. As an old Max saying, in politics is like the backbone of a heron. It is not straight. So, some things that are said, and I heard it today here. We say what we mean, but we don't mean what we say. The classic political conundrum. We all do it all the time. But, do you know what? You don't take into consideration context and interpretation. And that is political privilege. And each one of you have actually earned that. MHKs, you've earned that because you've gained the trust of your constituents, and that's why you're here. MLCs, you've earned that because you've got the trust of the MHKs. So you have that political privilege, and it is a real privilege. So you've got trust. The real challenge is, how do you maintain it? There's two watchwords for you. Integrity and humility. And integrity is about being consistently aligning your moral values. You can have religious values, or, and some of you worked in government, look at the Nolan principles. Those are good principles to live by and work by and use your political life by. And humility. We are all human. We all make mistakes, and we should recognize that. But also, you can change your mind. Because when you come in here, you don't know everything, and it takes a long time sometimes to get to the right answer, and you might make a few mistakes on the way. Accept that, and that humility will stand you in good stead. So what does sustain you? Well, for me, well, actually, first of all, sustaining. Political life can be lonely. Hard to think of that, isn't it? Because you're always talking to people. But it's lonely for you, because who do you turn to? Who do you trust for valued input? And usually it's the family. For me, I've been so lucky, and I'm glad you recognise it. My wife, Jackie, so fortunate, been an absolute rock for me through all the highs and lows, as politics is, highs and lows. So I've been very fortunate. She'd be here today, actually, and I'll be going straight after here because she's up at the Jane with our daughter, because we just had a new granddaughter this afternoon. So you know, I won't have much more to say. I need to get going here. Anyway, I said privilege. Now, it is a privilege to serve the people. And for me, serving the people of Russian, serving the people of the Isle of Man has been a huge privilege. It really has. But also, it's been a privilege to work alongside the executive, both in government and here in Tynwald. I've met so many dedicated, passionate, and talented people who help our jobs, make our jobs so much easier. Mm-hmm. And they're silent. They can't say anything. But I'm very privileged to have to work alongside so many of them, and I really appreciate all the help they're giving. And I'm also privileged to have actually done the jobs I've done in this political environment here of Tynwald, from backbencher to minister to sitting right here, which is the ultimate privilege as a Manxman, no greater honour. But what I ask you lastly is to respect Tynwald. Respect it, because it is unique. It's over 1,000 years old. You look up that stained glass up there, Godfrey Groven. The Vikings gave us this. And we need to take a step back and respect it and uphold its integrity. All of us have that duty. And you must always think about that, really. And you know that this system that stood the test of time is the best system in the world. And do you know how you know that? Because we have visitors here from the Commonwealth, MPs, Lords, and diplomats from all over the world. And they see what we've got right here. Right here, actually, in this chamber, right here, right now. The third chamber, where the upper house and the lower house make decisions for our island. They wish they had that. So, my word of caution is, beware of any tinkering there. The unintended consequences. So, respect and tradition. So I do ask you to try and uphold the integrity of Tynwald. So with that, the words are trust, integrity, and humility. And I'll leave you in the Manx. Eshlesh, dak, klesh, azesh, jin, brunus. Listen with each ear, then make judgment. And what I will say to you all, I wish you the best of luck, agvai, or whatever the future may hold for you, and I bid you a final farewell. Yeah.

0: Honourable members of the Keys, we stand adjourned until our next sitting on Tuesday at 10 o'clock in our own chamber. Thank you.
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1: From the Sky News Centre at 8, Donald Trump says the US could go back to bombing Iran if a full deal isn't reached. A memorandum from understandings being formally signed on Friday, which he insists includes Tehran agreeing to never having a nuclear weapon. At the G7 in France, the US president claims to feel bad for Lebanon, adding Israel's prime minister gets a little excited sometimes.
2: When two drones are shot into the desert and drop harmlessly, you don't have to knock down buildings in Beirut. They could behave better. And frankly, they could do a better job. I love them as a partner. They were terrific. But they could do a much better job with Hezbollah.
1: It's emerged a former healthcare worker tried to sell the Princess of Wales medical records in 2024. An ex-employee of a private hospital has been handed a formal caution. The BBC is going to cut around 550 roles in news, TV and radio. It's the first phase of a major downsizing plan. Elsewhere, Jeremy Clarkson says his prostate cancer is aggressive, but it's been caught early. The star revealed his diagnosis on his TV show Clarkson's Farm. In sport, England have announced their starting 11 for their World Cup opener against Croatia. Harry Kane and Jude Bellingham are among the squad. There's no place for Bukayo Saka, Marcus Rashford or Mark Gahey. Joe Rawson reports from Dallas in Texas.
3: The atmosphere is building here in Dallas and the travelling fans are confident.
4: I think it'll be a win.
5: You've got to follow England, haven't you? You've got to do it.
3: Captain Harry Kane believes the Three Lions have the capability to go far.
6: From a personal point of view, it's coming off the best season that I've ever had.
3: While boss Thomas Tuchel says it's okay for the nation to dream.
7: We know that it comes with a responsibility and the responsibility is on the effort.
3: Kickoff is at 9 o'clock.
1: And Scottish Premiership side Rangers have appointed Derek McInnes as their new manager on a 3-year deal. That's the latest. I'm Leisha McKenna.

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1: From the Sky News Centre at 9, England are about to kick off their World Cup campaign against Croatia. Joe Rawson is live in Dallas.
2: Here we go then, England's World Cup getting underway here in Dallas. It's boiling outside, but the stadium is air-conditioned. The surprising team news is that Bukayo Saka is on the bench. Anthony Gordon and Noni Madueke start. John Stones plays over Mark Gay, and Jude Bellingham also in the team as England look to make a winning start against Croatia.
1: Thank you, Joe. Donald Trump says an agreement with Iran will be signed over the next 48 hours. US officials briefed the media on the contents of a memorandum of understanding, which includes an end to fighting on all fronts, including in Lebanon. A former private hospital worker has been cautioned for trying to sell the Princess of Wales medical records. Kate was a patient of the London Clinic in 2024, which denies any regulatory breaches. Jeremy Clarkson's revealed he has prostate cancer. On his TV show, Clarkson's Farm, the presenter says while aggressive, it was caught early. Nick Ridgman from Prostate Cancer UK says he's grateful Jeremy chose to make his news public.
3: It is the most commonly diagnosed cancer in the UK, and there is no screening programme for it, and there are also no symptoms in the early stages. So it's absolutely critical that men are aware of their risk of prostate cancer. That's why the likes of Jeremy sharing their stories has such a huge impact.
1: The first phase of the BBC's cost-cutting measures have been announced, with around 200 jobs being axed in news. A plan announced in April will see up to 2,000 workers going in total, the corporation's biggest downsizing in almost 15 years. And Scottish Premiership team Rangers have appointed Derek McInnes as their new manager. The former Hearts boss replaces Danny Roll, who's joined RB Salzburg. That's the latest. I'm Leisha McKenna.

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1: From the Sky News Centre at 10, it's half-time in England's opening World Cup group game against Croatia. Joe Rawson is in Dallas.
2: England 2, Croatia 2 at half-time. England taking the lead from the penalty spots. It was second time lucky for Harry Kane after a retake because the goalkeeper was off his line. Martin Batarina fired a thunder of a strike into the top corner to equalise just after the hydration break. Kane then headed in from a corner to make it 2-1. But then in added time, Petra Musa with the leveller. England 2, Croatia 2.
1: In other news today, Donald Trump says a deal with Tehran could be signed as soon as tomorrow, warning the US could go back to bombing Iran if a full agreement isn't reached. The president joked if the memorandum of understanding doesn't work, he's blaming his number two, J.D. Vance. It's emerged a former healthcare worker tried to sell the Princess of Wales private medical records. Kate was a patient of the London Clinic in 2024. An ex-employee's been handed a formal caution. The BBC is going to cut around 550 roles and review broadcast TV and radio programmes. It's the first phase of a major downsizing plan hoping to save money. Roger Mosey is the former head of BBC Television News.
3: I think it's sad that the BBC is having to make these cuts. And to be honest, news would have been last on my list of the areas where there should be cuts because we live in uncertain times. There's a lot of misinformation and disinformation around. And therefore, getting rid of journalists is not what you really expect the BBC to do.
1: The Foreign Secretary says more funding will help migrants who have fled conflict to rebuild their lives closer to home. £9 million is going into extending a North Africa initiative to Libya, with further support in Egypt, Algeria and Tunisia. And UK inflation unexpectedly flatlined last month. Official figures show it stayed at 2.8% in May. That's the latest. I'm Leisha McKenna.

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1: From the Sky News Centre at 11, England are aiming to get their World Cup campaign off to a winning start against Croatia. Let's go live to Joe Rawson in Dallas.
2: A game that will be remembered for the attacking quality as England just about get the job done. Harry Kane's retaken penalty opened the scoring, but Martin Batarina equalised with a cracker. Kane heading in a corner put England ahead again, but again Croatia equalised through Petra Musa. And it took brilliant individual effort from Jude Bellingham after half-time and Marcus Rashford's goal late on to secure a win. Full-time whistle just gone, England 4, Croatia 2.
1: Elsewhere, Donald Trump says the US could go back to bombing Iran if a full deal isn't reached. A memorandum of understanding has been formally signed on Friday, which he insists includes Tehran agreeing to never having a nuclear weapon. At the close of the G7 in France, the US president claims to feel bad for Lebanon, adding Israel's prime minister gets a little excited sometimes and could do with a softer touch.
3: When two drones are shot into the desert and dropped harmlessly, you don't have to knock down buildings in Beirut. They could behave better. And frankly, they could do a better job. I love them as a partner. They were terrific. But they could do a much better job with Hezbollah.
1: A former healthcare worker has been cautioned for trying to sell the Princess of Wales' private medical records. Kate was a patient of the London Clinic in 2024. More details have been announced about where some of the jobs are going within the BBC in the first phase of its cost cutting. We were told in April up to 2,000 would go. The Foreign Secretary has announced more funding for a scheme aimed at helping migrants settle in North Africa. £9 million is going into extending the initiative to Libya, with further support too in Egypt, Algeria and Tunisia. And Jeremy Clarkson's revealed he has prostate cancer. The presenter says while aggressive, it was caught early. That's the latest. I'm Ruth McKee.

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1: From the Sky News Centre at midnight, England have begun their World Cup in style with a 4-2 win over Croatia. Captain Harry Kane scored twice in the first half. These fans in Dallas watched the game and were impressed with Thomas Tuchel's side.
2: Second half, best performance I've ever seen from England at a World Cup, I think. Just dominating a technical team, I think.
3: The first half was shaky, it really was, but I think he convinced a lot of people in that second half. Pretty good.
1: Donald Trump's threatened to bomb Iran if it violates its agreement with the US. A senior American official has been briefing on its 14 points, which include a commitment to achieving a final deal within 60 days. It's emerged a former healthcare worker tried to sell the Princess of Wales's private medical records. Kate was a patient of the London Clinic in January 2024. The BBC is going to cut around 550 roles and review broadcast TV and radio programmes. It's the first phase of a major downsizing plan, with bosses hoping to make £500 million in savings. Roger Mosey is the former head of BBC Television News.
4: I think it's sad that the BBC is having to make these cuts. And to be honest, news would have been last on my list of the areas where there should be cuts, because we live in uncertain times. There's a lot of misinformation and disinformation around, and therefore getting rid of journalists is not what you really expect the BBC to do.
1: The UK's cybersecurity chief says hostile states are increasingly targeting British infrastructure with online attacks. Richard Horne says around three quarters of major incidents last year could be linked to countries including Russia, China and Iran. Inflation remained the same last month. The rising pace of transport costs were offset by slowing food bills, keeping it at 2.8% in May. And England's cricketers ended day one of the second test against New Zealand on a high. Late wickets fell, with the tourists on 291 for 7 at the close at the Oval. That's the latest. I'm Ruth McKee.
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1: From the Sky News Centre at 1, Donald Trump has signed a deal aimed at ending the war with Iran. The White House and Iran's foreign minister have confirmed the proposal, described as a memorandum of understanding, has now been agreed. Speaking at the G7 meeting yesterday, Mr. Trump outlined what's included in that 14-point plan.
2: Ending the current conflict, reopening the Strait of Hormuz, and preventing Iran from ever obtaining a nuclear weapon. That's what it was all about. If we didn't do this deal, we could have dropped more bombs for another 3 weeks, 2 weeks, 4 weeks.
1: England have opened their World Cup campaign with a 4-2 win against Croatia in Dallas. Captain Harry Kane got a double, with Jude Bellingham and Marcus Rashford also scoring. Manager Thomas Tuchel says it was a great attacking display, but admits there are areas in the performance to work on.
3: I loved the second half, all of it. I loved the reaction.